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0: 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God has carried you through things you

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1: With SRN News, I'm Keith Peters in Washington. The White House says President Trump is switching planes again. He's back to the old Air Force One.
2: Press Secretary Caroline Leavitt says the new Air Force One is perfectly safe, but will receive additional upgrades and enhancements. President Trump had earlier said,
3: they're going to be sending it and they'll have it be maxed out. It'll take about a month.
2: The president's use of the new red, white, and navy blue aircraft faced scrutiny, not only because it was gifted by Qatar, but also because it appears to not be equipped with some of the same missile detection and countermeasure systems as the older jets. Earlier this month, the president left the NATO summit in Turkey on the older, baby blue Air Force One, stopped at a base in the UK, and swapped back onto the new plane. Ed Donahue, Washington.
1: Tropical storm Bertha has formed south of the Gulf Coast of the United States. National Hurricane Center Deputy Director Jamie Rome says coastal tropical storm and surge advisories extend from Alligator Point in the Florida Panhandle to the mouth of the Mississippi in Louisiana.
4: This area has been expanded westward. It stopped here on the Florida-Alabama line, state line yesterday. It's been expanded westward to now include southeastern Louisiana to the mouth of the Mississippi. Again, tropical storm watch, tropical storm force winds possible in that area. We've also recently issued a storm surge watch.
1: It's expected to move near or along the northern Gulf Coast in coming days, bringing heavy rainfall to areas of northern Florida, Alabama, Mississippi, and Louisiana as it churns westward toward Texas. On Wall Street, the Dow down by 307 points, the NASDAQ dropped 12, the S&P 500 lower by 14, oil near $83 a barrel. This is SRN News. An Egyptian Christian pays the price, correspondent Michael Harrington reports.
5: The courts have sentenced Augustino Samon to 5 years at hard labor for posting videos on YouTube that compared the beliefs of Christianity with those of Islam. The case illustrates the plight of Christians in Egypt, where they make up just 10% of the population. While the Egyptian government rarely appears on any list of the worst persecutors in the world, it still places restrictions on the religious freedom and free expression of anyone who is not a Muslim. Michael Harrington reporting.
1: Soon half of all American school kids will live in states that offer public money for a private education. Texas is the latest to join in, budgeting $1 billion to spend this fall on private and religious school scholarships, as well as homeschooling expenses. Next year, the federal government will start incentivizing private school scholarships in states that have never offered them before. This is SRN News. Tragedy in the Lone Star State.
6: Authorities say a rising pro boxer who was riding her bike on a country road in Texas is dead after a motorist drove by her, stopped, and then reversed into her. Brazos County Sheriff's Office says 26-year-old Hannah Rapp was riding with another person when she was hit. Authorities say 31-year-old Charles Medina passed Rapp before stopping and then reversing. Investigators aren't sure what the motive may have been. Medina was arrested and charged with manslaughter. Rapp was considered one of the top new female boxers in America. Jason Walker reporting.
1: Defaults on student loans have surged across the United States, reaching record levels as borrowers struggle to keep up with payments. The numbers have spiked since payments started coming due again. More details at SRNnews.com. From Washington, I'm Keith Peters.
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8: 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Life has a way of bringing us into battles we never expected. Sometimes they're outward struggles with circumstances beyond our control. Other times they're inward battles with fear, uncertainty, or discouragement. In those moments, our greatest need isn't simply for the situation to change. 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Today, we continue our study through the book of Exodus with a message entitled, When the Lord Steps into the Battle, from Exodus chapter 7 through 11. While these chapters are well known for the 10 plagues, they reveal something even greater. 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
9: Today is Graduate Sunday, and for these graduates, we recognize something has changed. There's a chapter that's closed, and there's a new beginning. And there's somewhat of an excitement about it, and there's an excitement because they're anticipating what's coming next. The truth is that the question of the graduate of what's coming next is not just exclusively to the graduate. All of us find ourselves in moments where we're asking the question, what's next? Some of you are in a new season of work and you're asking what's next. Some of you are anticipating retirement, asking the question, what's next? Some of you have started a family and you're saying, what's next? And let me tell you, you're not prepared for what's next. Some are sending a child off to college for the first time. You're asking what's next. What we find here in Exodus chapter 7 through 11 is Israel preparing to graduate. They're getting ready to go to the what's next. You remember what's happened here as we've studied. God is in His divine sovereignty prepared that there would be a deliverer who would come. He was preserved as a baby in a basket when all the male children to be thrown into the Nile River because Pharaoh was intimidated by the fact that there could be one who would come. And then he, through a series of failures, ended up on the backside of the desert. After being raised in Pharaoh's palace, learning the ways of Egypt, learning the means of Egypt, he goes then to the backside of the desert and he learns from Jethro, the father-in-law of his wife Zipporah. And then God comes to him when he's 80 years of age and he says, Moses, you're not done graduating. I want you to go and lead my people out of Israel. And when you go, you tell them that I am sent you. So Moses does just that. And Aaron comes alongside him after they meet there on the Mount of God. And they go to Pharaoh. And in chapter 5, he gives a simple demand of Pharaoh. Let my people go that they may serve the Lord. And the battle begins. And then the response of Pharaoh in Exodus chapter 5, verse number 2 was this. Who is the Lord? When you read Exodus chapter 5, verse number 2, it's really the key purpose of this. Who is the Lord that I should obey His voice to let Israel go? Who is the Lord? From chapter 5 all the way through chapter 12, actually, God is going to tell Pharaoh who He is. And He's going to tell Pharaoh in some very demonstrative ways. And in the process of showing who He is, there are three repeated phrases that help us understand who God is. Six times the phrase is repeated, let my people go that they may serve the Lord. Three times the phrase is mentioned, that ye may know that I am the Lord. I'm giving this plague so that you know that I am the Lord. Who is the Lord? Let me show you. Here's a plague to tell you who I am. And then twice, once by God and repeated then by Moses, is the phrase that there is none like God. There is none like me. There's moments when we reach that place in life when we don't know what's next. And we would love to have the roadmap of what's the next step in the future, but for some reason, God just doesn't give it to us. And it's the same with the children of Israel. God doesn't give them a roadmap and say, well, if you'll just go to the Red Sea, cross over, and then go straight up this way, you'll be in the promised land. No, He doesn't give them all the details, but all He says is this, that you need to go, and when you need to go and serve me. Even though you don't understand the future, you don't know what's next, you need to know, most importantly, who I am. Our greatest need this morning is not a better understanding of what God's going to do in the future. Our greatest need this morning is an understanding of who God is right now. If we're going to anticipate what's next, we should understand who the God is, who is in the what's next. Because if He is the I am and He has done what He said He's going to do in the past and He's made seven promises of what He will do in the future, we can trust Him as we understand who he is, and it unfolds in this text. There's three statements that are used, and there's three elements of who God is that we can see here. First of all, it's the matter that he is insistent in his plan. I made reference to the fact that over and over again, God says, "Let my people go." The first instance is found in Exodus chapter 7 and verse number 16. Look at it if you will, please. "And thou shalt say unto him, The Lord God of the Hebrews hath sent me unto thee, saying, Let my people go that they may serve me in the wilderness." Let my people go that they may serve the Lord. Let my people go that they may serve me in the wilderness. And he repeats it again and again. Exodus 8, verse number 1. Let my people go that they may serve me. Exodus 8, verse 20. Exodus 9, verse 1. Exodus 9, verse 13. Exodus 10, verse number 3. Six times the statement is the same. Let my people go that they may serve me. God sent Moses to Pharaoh with a singular message, and that message was not to change. Again and again, he repeats the same thing. And every time when Pharaoh responds and he changes his response with an excuse, a tactic, or a compromise, God never changes. Let my people go that they may serve me. I ought to encourage us this morning that our God is not uncertain up in heaven saying, "Well, I didn't see that coming. Let me change my plan." God doesn't rethink his purposes. He doesn't rewrite his plans. He's not intimidated by someone who resists him, because his will is greater and his will always win. The powerful truth of the insistence of his plan is this, is what he was saying to Israel is applicable to us. I'm going to let you go that you may serve me. You see, when God does the same for us, when we're released from not the bondage of Egypt, from the bondage of sin, when we're released from our past and given a new life, become a new creature in Christ, he didn't call us just to sit, he calls us to serve. Let my people go that they may serve me. And sometimes people will come up with excuses as to why they can't serve. They're thankful for the freedom, but they don't want to serve faithfully. So Pharaoh comes along and offers some compromise plans, and it's amazing how that those compromises are often found in modern counterparts in our conversations today. First of all, when Moses says to him, "Let my people go that they may serve the Lord," he comes back and he offers what I would refer to a compromise of partial obedience, and God refuses that partial obedience. Look at Exodus chapter 8, verse number 25. The Bible says, "And Pharaoh called for Moses and for Aaron and said, Go ye, sacrifice to your God in the land." Now, when you read Exodus 8, verse 25, you would think to yourself, well, man, Pharaoh's come a long way. He's saying they can go worship, but they have to stay in Egypt. But that's a problem. God's plan was clear, and he's insistent on it. Let my people go that they may serve me. And what he's saying to Moses, the compromise is, you can serve, but just don't go out of Egypt. He wasn't objecting to the worship, but he was objecting to the separation. The same happens when we come to know Christ. The enemy's strategy is often to come to us and say, listen, you can be saved, but don't let it get too far. Don't let it change you too radically. You can keep your old habits. You can keep your old values. You can keep living like you were, those same priorities. But God says, no, I want full surrender, not partial obedience. Let my people go that they may serve me. So Pharaoh offers the compromise that we hear so often in this age and culture. You can worship, but don't leave. Stay, but be religious. Well, God sends plagues, and as he sends the plagues, the conversation continues. And then Pharaoh comes with another alternative, another compromise. And he says, well, listen, if you won't do partial obedience, why don't you just do limited obedience? But God refuses that limited obedience. Chapter 8, verse 28, the Pharaoh said, I will let you go that you may sacrifice to the Lord your God in the wilderness. Now, notice this next phrase, only ye shall not go very far away. So now he's moved from stay in Egypt and worship, and now he's saying, well, you can go outside of Egypt, but just don't go too far with it. Don't go too far outside the boundary here. And this is the same thing we hear as we see new Christians, and we see in even our Christian life, people say to us, okay, it's okay, you can believe in Jesus, but just don't go too far with it. You can go to church, but don't allow the church to be so central and integral to your life. You can read your Bible, but don't make the Bible so important that it changes how you live and relate to others. You can serve the Lord, but just serve it when it's convenient. Don't go too far with this. But God never asked Israel to stay close to Egypt. He made it clear, let my people go that they may serve me. And he wanted Egypt behind them, not beside them.

0: this divided compromise. He says, here's what you can do. What I want you to do is I want you to go, but you make sure you leave your kids behind. You see, the Pharaoh's being strategic. He says, listen, I've already lost that generation. They're not going to serve. They're not going to work. Their heart's set to leave. But if they at least leave their kids, we can continue using them as servants, as slaves, as bond slaves, so that the economy of Egypt will remain strong because they're integral to who we are. But the problem was that God said, let my people go. God never said, let my men go. He said, let my people go. He meant the families, the peoples of Israel, the Hebrews, let all of them go. And Moses wisely said, we can't do that. We're not going to sacrifice our children for the sake of our men. And sometimes the culture does the same to us. If your faith is important to you, that's good, but don't pass it down to the next generation. Let them figure it out for themselves. God never intended for one generation to know him and let the next generation stay behind in Egypt. His plan has always been that the whole family would know God, and it's passed down generationally. Parents and grandparents, the greatest responsibility that God has given you is to lead the next generation to Christ, not to leave them behind, not to live with divided obedience where the fathers can go forward, but the children are left behind. It's the compromise of Pharaoh, and sometimes it's the compromise of the culture of our day. Well, the conversation continues, and Pharaoh comes with another compromise. If they won't take the children and leave them behind, and Moses says, that's not going to happen, let my people go, it's not going to happen, the kids will go with us. So Pharaoh comes with another compromise, and he says it's the compromise of incomplete obedience.
1: As we close today, remember that the greatest need in the middle of life's battles is not simply for our circumstances to change. Our greatest need is to know God more deeply. That was his purpose in Exodus, and it remains his purpose today. Perhaps you're facing a battle that seems larger than you can handle. Take heart. The God who confronted Pharaoh is still sovereign. The God who faithfully kept every promise to Israel is still faithful today. He has not changed, and there is still no one like him. If today's message has encouraged you, we invite you to visit wordforlife.net. 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

Discouraged? There's a verse for that. Down? There's a song for that. Need rescue? There's a Savior for that. 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

You were made by God in His image, by design, with a purpose. He's interested in you because He loves you, has a plan, chooses to help. You can walk with God because He leads. He knows the way. He's a great companion. You can find rest because He never sleeps, always watches, refuses to abandon. You can obey because God gives good rules, is trustworthy, rewards those who follow Him. With God, there's always plenty to do. And you never do it alone. 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

0: Let's pause now for family prayer time, a moment of reflection on God's Word, and an opportunity to share your prayer requests and have them brought before the Lord with Dr. Dan Rushing, the Dean of Pensacola Theological Seminary.
1: Welcome to Family Prayer Time on this Monday. This is Dan Rushing greeting you warmly with the grace and peace that comes to us from God our Father and from Jesus Christ our Lord. It is a great blessing to start this week by meeting together with you for prayer. Let's encourage each other to follow in the footsteps of men like the psalmist who gave this great testimony. Evening and morning and at noon will I pray and cry aloud, and he shall hear my voice. And we call out to him in prayer with the same confidence that he also will hear our voice. And the one that we're praying to today is a God of peace. He loves to give peace to his people, to us. Let's listen together then to some priceless words about this great truth from the Apostle Paul in his great letter to the believers in Rome. This discussion finishes up Romans chapter 4 and then moves into Romans chapter 5. He wrote, "And therefore it was imputed to him for righteousness. Now it was not written for his sake alone that it was imputed to him, but for us also, to whom it shall be imputed, if we believe on him that raised up Jesus our Lord from the dead, who was delivered for our offenses and was raised again for our justification. Therefore, being justified by faith, we have peace with God through our Lord Jesus Christ, by whom also we have access by faith into this grace wherein we stand and rejoice in hope of the glory of God." Now let's not miss some of the staggering truths that are found in this short passage. Because of being justified by faith, you and I now have peace with God. This speaks of our standing before him, a standing we have entirely because of Christ's work, not due to any of our own works. Notice a few dimensions of this life-changing reality about peace. First, see what picture is used as an example for us here. See the picture used here. And the picture that's used as an example for us here is Abraham. The passage says, "And therefore it was imputed to him for righteousness. Now it was not written for his sake alone that it was imputed to him." So who is this referencing? Well, it's clearly referring back to Genesis chapter 15, where we read, "And he believed in the Lord, and he counted it to him for righteousness." Now, if you go back to Genesis 15 and ask, who is it that believed in the Lord? It's talking about Abraham. And the author of Romans here, Paul is making the point that it wasn't what Abraham did, but it was his faith, his trust that was credited to him for righteousness. It wasn't how he behaved, but his belief. So he was justified. He was declared righteous by God through his faith alone. Another dimension about peace from this story is we realize how all of this is made a possibility. And that is through Christ's death and resurrection. So back in Romans 4:25, it's speaking about Christ, and it says of him, "Who was delivered for our offenses and was raised again for our justification." Now, you and I are not righteous. So how is it possible that we can be declared righteous in God's sight? Now, that question is a significant one, and it poses a real problem, not just a theoretical problem. But the solution of the problem is Jesus. Jesus is central to God's program of bringing eternal salvation, apart from works, to all who believe on Christ. And fittingly, what Jesus did in suffering on the cross and then rising again on the third day All of that is central, of course, to the Scriptures. You know that. You've seen its prominence in all four Gospels, Matthew, Mark, Luke, and John, and then how the rest of the New Testament refers back to that and its significance. But it's what Christ did that makes peace with God a possibility for people like us who only deserve God's wrath. So another dimension of this that we should note is because of Christ's work, we can observe our position here. And what is our position? Simply put, we are justified. Listen with me to how the fifth chapter opens. It says, "Therefore, being justified by faith." Now, this is a statement of fact. Being justified here means to be declared righteous, and not because we actually do something righteous, but because of the work of the righteous one, Jesus Christ, in our place. An important dimension of this also is the personalization that's here. I go back to Romans 5:1, "Therefore, being justified by faith." So God has provided for everyone through Christ. But sadly, not all will benefit from what Christ has done. And why is that? Because it must be received by faith. And not all will believe. Some refuse to believe. But here's the good news. If you haven't received God's gift of salvation by faith in Christ, then you can. You can and should personally respond to His gift of grace by your own trust in Christ. And then a fifth dimension of this is give attention to our possession that's spoken of here. What are those who believe in Christ possessed? Well, verse 1 again says it. We have peace with God. Well, that's an amazing statement when we realize that He's a holy God and we are sinful. By our behavior and nature, we are God's enemies. Earlier in this book of Romans, Paul talked about God's righteous wrath against sin. And apart from Christ, all of us stand under that judgment of God with no excuses for our condition. But here God assures us that that doesn't have to be the end of the story. It isn't the final word for any who will put their faith in Christ. We can know right now peace with God. And then another final dimension here is our potential. The potential is that we have access to His grace. Romans 5:2 goes on to speak of it and says, "By whom," that's Christ, "also we have access by faith into this grace wherein we stand." So our justification before God, the peace we have with God, grows and expands. And as those who've been justified, we have access to God's grace. And that results in joy. It causes us to rejoice in Him. Again, it says, "Therefore, being justified by faith, we have peace with God through our Lord Jesus Christ." So let's rejoice this coming week. Let's be giving thanks this week in Christ and in the justification that's ours in Him and the peace that He's accomplished for us. As we pray together, we want to remember what a listener encouraged us to pray for. Pray for some who are buying homes. As we would know, there's a lot that goes into that. He mentioned specifically the closing and then the moving. So let's pray for those together. Father, thank You that we have peace with You through our Lord Jesus Christ alone. Thank You for the righteous standing You've given us in Him. And we come to You in Him, and we together lift up to You these who are going through this process of purchasing homes. May they know Your help as they go through the closing steps and then as they move their belongings. Most of all, fill these homes with Your presence and Your peace as we ask it in Christ's name. Amen. Until next time, may our Lord bless you and keep you as you walk with Him.

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2: How many of you are those who like to turn to the last chapter of the book first to see how it turns out to determine if you want to read the other 36 chapters? Well, I

sovereignty of God as it really is. If we understand it, the result ought to be a quiet rest in the midst of the uncertainties of the age in which we live. Because from the pages of the living Word of God, we can see in no uncertain terms that our precious God is always in control, even when, and especially when, the circumstances of life seem to have twisted His plan beyond recognition. The plan remains. In those things that seem to be uncontrollable interruptions to that plan turn out to be an integral part of the plan itself. Because you see, God is, therefore, He does knit all things of life together in a pattern of grace beyond that which we can even comprehend. And that applies to your life. It applies to the lives of those you love. Fear not. If God could take the mess in Joseph's life and turn it into something this beautiful, He can do it for you as well. The problem is we struggle so hard against the circumstances of life when God is calling us to rest and let Him be God. Well, we've walked along with this amazing young man named Joseph through the pitfalls of being a favorite son, through the role of a proud dreamer. We've seen him despised by his brother, sold into slavery. We've watched him as he was employed by the chief executioner, only to be wrongfully accused by his wife and cast into the dungeon just for doing the will of God. We've seen him humbly serving in a prison house. We've watched him stand before Pharaoh, and finally, with a chance of his life, humanly speaking, face to face with Pharaoh, we've seen him refuse to take any credit for anything. And we heard him say, "It is not in me. God will." And of course, God did. Because whenever man is willing to reflect the glory of God back to God where it belongs in a moment of testing, returning the glory to Him, God will be God. So the result in this case was the exaltation of this young Hebrew to the position of second in command of all of Egypt. And we watched in amazement as the very brothers who laughed at him in derision and sold him into slavery stand before him, bow before him, and call him Lord. So we wind our way to the finish line this morning in this man's life. We come at last to the happy years. All the toiling, all the misunderstandings, all the persecutions, all the testings have now produced a man of God. This one who was faithful in a dungeon is now trusted to rule a whole nation. This one who made no claim to greatness when given the chance is now given his big chance, and we see him humbly forgive those who so wronged him. Those who could easily be accused of causing the wasted years in his life. Have you ever heard that phrase? Beloved, those weren't wasted years. Those were the years of preparation for greatness, learning to be faithful, learning to be patient, learning to come to the end of himself. This morning's lesson is entitled, God Meant It for Good. It's taken from Genesis 50, verse 20. Two parts to this outline, the Messiah in the story, the beautiful types, the picture, the portrait of Jesus that's so graphically demonstrated in the life of Joseph, and part two, the message in the story. We'll just take two things for this morning. So as we begin our final look through the pages of Joseph's life, we'll look first at the story itself. And as we do, we will remind ourselves that this is a portrait, a foreshadowing of the Messiah who was to come. When we left off last week, Judah had just offered to remain as a slave in place of Benjamin, rather than go home without him and tell Dad that Benjamin could not come home. Finally, you remember, Joseph could control himself no longer. He dismissed all of his servants. There were no one in the room except Joseph and his brothers, and then came the reconciliation. Genesis chapter 45, verse 1. And because of time this morning, I will skip through these verses. Verse 1, and Joseph could no longer control himself before those who were around him, and he cried out, "Everyone leave!" And then he made himself known to his brothers. Verse 4, and Joseph said to his brothers, "Come close." And when they did this, he said, "I'm your younger brother, the one you sold into Egypt." Verse 5, and now do not be distressed. Do not be angry with yourselves for selling me here, because it was to save lives that God sent me ahead of you. Verse 7, God sent me ahead of you to preserve for you a remnant on the earth, to save your lives. Verse 8, so it was not you who sent me here, but God. He made me father to Pharaoh, lord of his entire household, ruler of Egypt.

0: Verse 9, now hurry back to your father and tell him, your son is alive. Verse 10, I have a place for you. You'll live in the region of Goshen near me and I'll provide for you. Verse 11, verse 12, it's really me. Tell my father. Verse 14, and Benjamin and his brothers embraced him and wept, and they had fellowship together. Never in history has there been a more touching scene than this. Here is the exalted one weeping uncontrollably at the sight of his own who have come back to him. The very people who betrayed him and sold him for a few pieces of silver. In verse 4, he reveals his identity. And in verses 5 through 8, he makes these three amazing statements. He said, now wait a minute, don't be grieved. Don't be worried over the past. It's behind us. In verse 5, number 2, he says, now don't become bitter with yourselves over what you did. I forgive you. Verse 7, he said, there was a purpose deeper than you understood at the time, and there's a God behind that purpose far greater than you ever knew existed. Behold your God. And then in verses 9 through 15, we see a beautiful painting on the canvas of Joseph's life from which emerges in breathtaking living color a portrait of the Lord Jesus himself. Let's look at it. In verse 10, he promises intimate fellowship. He says, you shall be near me. And your children and your grandchildren. Like Jesus in verse 11, he promises infinite provision in the years to come. He says, I will provide for you. I will meet your needs. In verse 12, like Jesus, he promises to reveal himself through his word. Behold your eyes. See, it is my mouth speaking to you. In verse 13, he charges them, as Jesus has us, with responsibility. Now go back, he says, and tell what you've seen. He's alive. And then he adds, hurry. In verses 14 and 15, he reveals himself again to be love and forgiveness, and fellowship is restored. He weeps over them. He kisses the brethren. He weeps again. He has fellowship with them. What a beautiful picture of the Lord Jesus Christ. And then remember, Pharaoh, the one who exalted Joseph and gave him a name which is above every name, is a type in this passage of God the Father. And as Jesus proclaimed in John 17, the Father delights to receive whoever the Son has received. So verse 16 says, when the news was heard in Pharaoh's house that Joseph's brothers had come, it pleased Pharaoh. And he said to Joseph, go get your brothers, tell them to load their beasts and come to the land of Canaan. Get your father and all of his household. I'll give them the best I have. I'll give them the best of the land of Egypt. Don't concern yourself with your goods. The best of all is theirs. And they did that. And Joseph loads them with provisions for the journey, and he sent them away. And with this warning, verse 24, do not quarrel on the journey. And they went from Egypt. They got home and they met Jacob and they said, Joseph is alive. He's ruler over all of Egypt. But Jacob was stunned. He said, I don't believe you. I don't blame him. Verse 27, they told him everything Joseph had said to them, and he saw the provisions Joseph had sent for him. And then Jacob said, it is enough. My son is alive. I will go see him before I die. Now remember, as we go through this, look at Joseph as a type of Christ, the precious son. Look at Pharaoh as a picture of the father. And look at Joseph's family as those to whom the word is sent. And in this passage, we'll see the compassion, the provision, and the wisdom of God. He says, go back where you came from with the news. Tell them to come to me and eat and live. Sound familiar? There's no need to clutch at what you have. All you need is mine to give, he says. And then he sends the forgiven ones back with a message. He says, go back where you came from and tell them he's alive. And so they did. But it wasn't instant success. At first, Jacob didn't believe. But they gave him the words of Joseph, and they showed him the provisions of Joseph. And then he too cried, he's alive. Do you see the pattern? And that, beloved, is our message. It's your message. It's my message. But he warned them. He said, don't quarrel on your journey. Can't you just hear Jesus in John 17? Oh, Father, make them one, even as we are one. So he sent them with the message, come to him, he's alive, but don't be sidetracked on your mission by petty disagreements or jealousy along the way. You have been forgiven, he's alive. So Jacob agrees to go, and at the age of 130, he sets out on this long journey to Egypt. Wasn't going to be easy. No one said it would be easy. But they had all they would need to make the journey, didn't they? And so do you. And they had that promise on the horizon driving them on. Soon they would be face to face with the Son. And so will you. And then their fellowship would be complete. With that in mind, what could happen along the way that could possibly be great enough to stop them? Nothing. Absolutely nothing. And God made a promise he would not let them make the journey alone. Chapter 46, verse 1, Jacob set out with all that he had, and he came to Beersheba, and he offered sacrifices to God, and God spoke to him and said, Jacob, Jacob, that's you? Jacob said, here I am. Verse 3, and God said, I am. I am the God of your father. Don't be afraid. I will make of you a great nation there, and I will go with you, and I will bring you up again, and Joseph will close your eyes. Even with the excitement of the trip before him, it didn't deter Jacob from stopping first and spending time with God. And God, having called Jacob by name, exchanged calling cards and said, Jacob, I am. And Jacob, this trip is necessary. It's part of my will. I am going with you, and I will give you greatness there. And when the time is right, and only when the time is right, the loving son will close your eyes, and I will see that you're safely returned home. So Jacob, having been assured by God of his presence, his provisions, and his promise, gathers the children and the grandchildren together, 70 of them in all, and he begins the journey. Next, we see Judah, a type of the Holy Spirit, who has already interceded on Jacob's behalf, even as the Spirit does for us. In verse 28, it says, now he sent Judah before him to Joseph to point the way, even as the Holy Spirit does for us. Judah, the intercessor, becomes Judah the guide, the one called alongside to show the way. And Joseph, the son, comes to meet them in his chariot, and there ensues a joyful time of reunion. Oh, the grand reunion that will one day be ours. Jacob, representing us, sees that the son is alive and now he's ready to die. And so are we. But it wasn't time to die because first there was a time of shepherding. The scripture says that the Egyptians didn't understand shepherding, but the true shepherd, the good one, has to go before the sheep and make the way. And so in chapter 47, beginning with verse 3, five of the brothers were presented to the king. And Pharaoh said, what's your occupation? What do you do for a living? And they said, we're shepherds, we and our fathers. And we don't have time to read it, but in verses 4 through 12, Pharaoh, on behalf of Joseph, gives his family the best land in all of Egypt. Jacob blesses Pharaoh, and they settle there, and he tells them to select the best men they have and make them shepherds over the flocks of the land, just as God has done to the church. And in verse 12, he adds, and Joseph provided his father and his brothers and their father's household with food according to their little ones. Pharaoh, a type of Jehovah, accepts those who come because they belong to the Son, and he says, I'll give you the best I have here. But in the meantime, tend my flock. And he asks them a question. He says, how's your life been up till now? And they said, few and unpleasant have been the years. Sounds familiar. But the king gives them an inheritance now and promises them all they will ever need, just as your king has. And now the scene shifts. And I know we're covering a lot of ground, but try to picture it in your mind. The scene shifts, a new chapter, and here's a picture of the Egyptians out there toiling, struggling, trying to stay alive, and there's no food. They seem to have no hope. They go to Pharaoh. Pharaoh says, go to Joseph. They go to Joseph, and Joseph is their hope. And Joseph invokes a plan by which they trade everything they have in exchange for everything they need. He says, give me your livestock, and I'll give you food. And then he says, now give me the title to your land. I'll be responsible for all you'll ever need. So they give up their claim to what they thought would always meet their needs, give it back to the one who promised to meet their needs. He gave it back to them, the right to use it in the seed with which to sow it. Verse 25, then they begin to shout with rejoicing and said, you've saved our lives. And truly he had. You see the picture, a portrait of the Christian in various stages of coming to understand the lordship of Christ. Pressures come. We think we can do it, but we find out what we have is inadequate. So we cried out to God, and God says, give me what you have, and I will meet your needs. And we give it to him, and he sustains us. And then an even deeper need arises, and we cry out, God, I can't handle it. There's nothing left. And God says, that's what I've been waiting for. Now, give me the title to it all, and I'll give you back the privilege of using it all, plus the seed of the word to make it fruitful. And we respond as they responded, you've saved our life. Indeed, he has. And then at last, we can enter into the freedom of harvesting the crop on the master's soil with the master's seed for the master's glory. So chapter 47 ends with Jacob. He's now 147 years old, about my age. He's expecting to die, and he beseeches the sun. He says, "When I die, must I remain here? Promise me you'll take me home." And the sun says, "When you die, you'll be taken back to the father's house." So chapter 50 begins. Jacob has died, and Joseph requests permission from Pharaoh to take his father home. A last surge of fear envelops the brothers, and they think dad's gone. Now what? And so in verse 15, it says, when Joseph's brothers saw that dad was dead, they said, "What if?" Does that sound familiar, that phrase? What if? Satan's favorite. What if Joseph should bear a grudge against us and try to pay us back now that dad's gone? Verse 16. So they sent a message to Joseph. They got a teletype machine. And they said, "Your father charged before he died, saying, 'Please forgive the transgression of your brothers. Please.'" Verse 18. His brothers came and fell down before him, and they said, "Behold, we're your servants." Now listen to Joseph's reply. Verse 19. This is the crux of the story. Joseph said to them, "Don't be afraid. Who do you think I am? God?" Verse 20. "As for you, you meant evil against me, but God meant it for good, in order to bring about this present result, to preserve many alive. So don't be afraid. I will provide for you and your little ones." And he comforted them, and he spoke kindly to them. You may be here this morning, and you may be a Christian, and you may have not ever come to the place of being able to forgive yourself for things that have happened in your life. I would encourage you this morning to memorize this passage, Genesis 50, 17 through 21. It shows many things, but among other things, it shows that God still weeps when you and I live in fear over sins he's already forgotten and forgiven. And it further indicates that he has woven those transgressions even and all of those incidents into the fabric of his sovereignty. And he is saying to you, "Don't be afraid, I will provide." And he comforts us and he speaks kindly to us. Genesis 50 ends with the death of Joseph. His life was shorter than most, even as was Jesus's, but he had fulfilled his purpose, even as Jesus did. He was buried in Egypt, but somehow, though you know he died, he never really dies, because his life lives on in the living legends of Scripture. And doesn't Jesus Christ breathe through every word of his story, generating glory only to God? So we see the Messiah in the story and we get excited, but in closing, let's not forget the message of the story. I'm going to give you just two parts. There are many. The first is a message of glory, victory, ultimate victory. And we can't remind ourselves too often. It wouldn't probably be too often if we reminded ourselves every morning that there is in your life and in my life a grand reunion coming. There's a time just on the horizon when you and I will be united with our Joseph forever. And with all the brothers, we'll gather around his throne and have fellowship once again. And beloved, if you really grasp that, if you really get it in the fiber of your being, it doesn't matter how tough things get down here. Yeah, I understand the pain is real. I agree. And the hurts hurt. Yes, they do. And the disease is real. And the loneliness is real. And the conflicts are real. But I must remind you, beloved, it'll soon be over. And as eternity begins its endless flight of joy, those few brief moments of pain will be as seconds in the flashbacks of the memories of life. Pay no attention to Satan's focus on these hours of destruction and disillusionment and discouragement in your life. It'll soon be done, as the old song says, and there's a reunion just around the bend. There's a grand reunion coming. With all the saints gone by, we'll behold the Master's glory and the victory shout we'll cry. We'll see seas of happy faces in a sky devoid of rain. We'll behold a world of triumph now devoid of death and pain. There's a grand reunion coming. We'll see Moses, Paul, and James, and we'll sit down by Father Abraham and call them all by name. We'll learn from them to worship. Oh, what power they'll impart, and we'll spend an age or two just learning heart to heart. There's a grand reunion coming. All our loved ones in the Lord will be joined as one with open arms to gather around his word. We'll hear choruses of love and joy. We'll sing Amazing Grace, and with all the saints who've ever lived, we'll gaze upon his face. Our God's planned a happy ending. So take heart through every trial. There's a grand reunion coming. It'll make it all worthwhile. How excited are you about that grand reunion? When you pray amidst the difficulties of life, do you envision that moment in your mind when all the saints of all the ages will join our loved ones gone before and gathering around the throne of the King will join in one great chorus of adoration and praise? Or have you gotten so wrapped up in the affairs of this life and the problems of this life that the promise of real life has been forgotten? You can learn a lesson from the life of Joseph, beloved. There's a grand reunion coming, and everything that took place before will fade into nothingness. But there's one more lesson I want us to talk about in these closing chapters of Joseph's life that we must not forget, because no place else in Scripture is it more definitively revealed to us that God has total control over the circumstances of life than in these last five chapters of Genesis. To the untrained eyes, it appeared that greedy acts of ruthless men had destroyed the life of this chosen one of God. But now we see that God was actually using them and what they did to bring about His glory. This is not exaggerated. We just read it from Scripture, Genesis 45:5. Do not be grieved or angry. God sent me before you to preserve life. Verse 7, God sent me before you to preserve for you a remnant, to keep you alive. Verse 8, it was not you who sent me here, it was God. He made me a father to Pharaoh. Verse 19, chapter 50, do not be afraid. As for you, you meant it for evil, but God meant it for good. So, beloved, listen. What God is saying to you and to me this morning is don't be bitter over your past. Don't be bitter over those in your past who may have used you or hurt you. God understands. He was there, and He says, forgive them. I will use that. I have used that to accomplish my purposes in your life so that you, in turn, can change your world. See, it isn't that God designs evil, beloved, but it is that God has designs on that evil to turn it into good. So every device of Satan, every so-called tragedy, every so-called mistake of man is in the hands of a sovereign God, a building block to His ultimate goal to save many people alive. Isn't that the final blow to Satan? Not only is he faced with ultimate defeat, but in the meantime, he faces continual defeat at the hands of the very circumstances he devised to destroy you. That broken marriage, that untimely death, that physical affliction, that seemingly unnecessary rejection, Satan meant it for evil, and he cunningly viewed those events in your life as the stroke of death to a life of faith. And all you and I see are the jagged edges of broken lives and broken dreams. But we don't see God in heaven is taking those broken pieces and rearranging them into prisms that reflect His light from every angle. And when viewed from His vantage point, they blend into a pattern of the whole of His plan, and they produce for a searching world a four-dimensional portrait of Jesus. And isn't He our best example? Wasn't that cross, in the eyes of man, the untimely end of everything? Satan wrung his hands with glee, crying out in victory, "Now at last my job is done. I have crucified God's Son." But the heavens' power unfurled. God brought life to all the world. "It is finished," thundered down, and the cross became a crown. Do you see its application in your own life? God has a beautiful, sovereign plan for you. And Satan may be allowed to seemingly interrupt that plan, casting you into some of life's dungeon experiences, and you cry out, "There's no hope. Why me?" I'll tell you, Satan meant it for evil, but God meant it for good. He had a plan that was deeper and richer and more beautiful than the human mind could understand, an eternal plan, and it includes weaving those dark threads of disappointment and despair into the fabric of your testimony in such a way that they only highlight the golden strands of His mercy and His grace. It isn't, beloved, that God desired that tragedy to mar your life. But living in a world that is twisted and marred by sin, we fall prey to death and disease and disillusionment, as well as to the results of our own wrong choices. But, beloved, God is never taken by surprise. And so with every cruel slash of Satan's sword, there is left a seemingly irreparable scar that appears to the human eye to destroy the beauty of life. And then along comes the Master. And He takes that very scar, that ugly experience, that devastating blow, and He not only covers it with His blood, He actually uses it as the focal point of a new and more beautiful work. The enemy thought he had you. But instead, he unknowingly and unwittingly cooperated with God in giving you eternal rewards and internal joy. He meant it for evil. God meant it for good. That through your life, even through those scars in your life, he might bring other people real life. And isn't that what life is all about? You say, how does it happen? What do I do? God quietly answers, commit your way to the Lord. Trust also in him, and he shall bring it to pass. And beloved, he shall. Let's pray. Gracious Father, wonderful sovereign God, thank you that nothing has ever, can ever happen in our lives beyond your sovereign ability to work them together for good. Give us peace. Give us rest. Give us joy. Joy unspeakable. And grant us the ability to forgive those who may have thought they inflicted fatal wounds upon our spirits, knowing that though they meant it for evil, you will use it for good. Transform us, even through and especially through those things we thought and Satan thought were designed to finish us. What a blessed God. Amen.
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1: With SRN News, I'm Keith Peters in Washington. Gasoline prices are back at $4 a gallon and rising quickly.
2: In Chicago, Litza Mavrothalasichis' car was close to E and needed a fill-up. She initially didn't see the sign, reading $4.59 a gallon.
3: Oh my gosh, gas went up again.
2: Gas buddies Patrick DeHaan says tensions around the world mean paying more at the gas pump.
4: Between Ukraine's attacks on Russia's refineries in the U.S. and Iran, that is the bulk majority of what's moving gas prices in the last week or two.
2: The White House has said oil and gas prices will plummet once the war with Iran ends. If this trend continues, expensive gas will likely be at the top of voters' minds leading up to the midterm elections in November. I'm Ed Donahue.
1: There's a new addition to the vice president's family, correspondent Laura Winters reports.
5: Usha Vance giving birth to a baby boy named Alec, the couple's fourth child. The vice president writing on his X page, Usha and the baby are happy and healthy, and our kids are overjoyed to meet their little brother. J.D. Vance and his wife have three other children, two boys and a girl, ages 4, 6, and 9. President Trump writing on his Truth Social page, congratulations, a perfect baby boy for the wonderful Vance family. Laura Winters reporting.
1: President Trump has imposed 50% tariffs on most Canadian goods, declaring that Canada has unfairly discriminated against American autos, alcohol, and dairy products. The move carries risks of higher inflation and further fraying of relations between two nations that had been closely woven together before President Trump's return to the White House. On Wall Street, the Dow down by 307 points. The NASDAQ dropped 12. The S&P 500 lower by 14. Oil near $83 a barrel. This is SRN News. Focus on the Family is looking for a new leader.
6: President Jim Daly says he'll be stepping down soon, triggering a nationwide search for his replacement. Daly tells the Christian Post, quote, it's good to get new faces, new energy, younger leadership in to speak to the 30, 40-somethings now about what they're facing with marriage and parenting. I'm going to be turning 65. It's time to start looking for the next generation leadership. Daly took over for ministry founder James Dobson in 2005. Michael Harrington reporting.
1: The debate over in vitro fertilization is intensifying in the U.S. and inside the pro-life movement. IVF commonly involves trying to create multiple embryos because success is never guaranteed. If unused, those embryos can be frozen, discarded, donated to research, or donated to another fertility patient. In the eyes of many pro-life activists, those frozen embryos are already children. This is SRN News. Defaults on student loans have reached a record high. Bob Agnew reports.
7: The government says around 9.5 million people, that's one in five federal student loan borrowers, are in default. Those numbers have spiked since payments started coming due again following a lengthy pause intended to provide relief during the COVID-19 pandemic. Credit scores can suffer when borrowers are just a few months behind. Entering default brings the possibility of more serious consequences. That can include the garnishing of wages or Social Security payments. For now, the administration has held off on any such involuntary collections. Bob Agnew reporting.
1: The European Commission has fined AliExpress 550 million euros for failing to curb the sale of unsafe counterfeit products. This is the largest fine under the EU Digital Services Act. More details at srnnews.com. From Washington, I'm Keith Peters reporting.
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2: How do you do? Just how important is a strong and loving family in helping a child grow up right? Well, you might as well ask, does the tree need its roots? The man in this story cut himself off from his family and soon found he was broken and withered, dying inside. He was grafted back in, though, and began to bear fruit when his heart and mind and life were unshackled.

0: Sam Huddleston?
1: Yeah, what do you want, man?
0: You have the right to remain silent. You have the right to counsel if you can't...
1: Yeah, I already know that jive, man.
0: You're under arrest.
1: What for now?
0: Suspicion of robbery and attempted murder.
1: For what? You guys are nuts. Get out of here. You're always trying to pin something on me.
0: You're coming with us, Sam.
1: You got the wrong guy. I don't even live here, man. My cousin does. I live two houses away.
0: We got your cousin, too. Now, come on, let's go.
1: What time is it?

0: The little storefront refuge in the heart of Chicago's Skid Row more than 121 years ago. They shared the good news, the means for people to change their lives forever. And word quickly grew that here was a place where anyone was welcome. The mission grew over the years to include a ministry to women and children, as well as homeless men, and now provides food, clothing, and a safe place to sleep for more than 600 people each night. Pastors and counselors share the truth that sets them free. Like the man in this story, they are never the same once they meet the Prince of Peace. And now for broadcast around the earth, here's program number 2501 in the series Unshackled, the program that makes you face yourself and think. The man in our story was 17 years old the day he was arrested, culminating years of rebellion. This is no ordinary story of a life gone bad. It's the remarkable account of a father's unconditional love and a family that never gave up on one of its own. This is the first of two parts in the true story of Sam Huddleston, right now on Unshackled.
1: I lay in my cell and thought about my family. We lived in the San Joaquin Valley of California, where fruit trees and vineyards and melon fields made a wonderful place to grow up. Daddy and Mama had six kids, four sons and two daughters. I was the second oldest. There were only a handful of black families in Livingston then, and my grandfather, Daddy Bryce, was a deputy sheriff proud of our heritage. To augment his income, he also cut hair.
2: Sean, what's your name?
3: Huddleston, Daddy Bryce.
2: That's right. And don't you ever forget it. You're Huddleston. Be proud, walk proud, and never bring shame to that name.
3: Yes, sir. Can I wear your Stetson hat when I grow up, Daddy Bryce?
2: You can count on it.
3: Can I go outside and play baseball now?
2: You sure can, Sammy. I'm all finished.
3: Thank you, Daddy Bryce.
4: Here comes Sammy. You be the catcher, son, while your mama takes a turn at bat.
5: You better get way out, because I'm going to hit a home run.
6: Yeah, right.
3: Come on, Mama, run.
1: I loved Mama dearly. I loved my daddy, too, but Mama was the light of my life. She was always laughing, and at night, she would let me stay up and watch scary movies on TV with her. The big old house we lived in frightened me, and one night when everyone was in bed, my fears overwhelmed me.
3: Mama?
5: Yeah, baby?
3: Can I get in bed with you and Daddy?
2: No, Sammy, go to sleep.
3: But I'm scared.
5: Of what, baby?
3: The boogeyman. I know he's gonna get me.
2: Boy, go to sleep. Don't nobody want you except me and your mama, and we having second thoughts.
3: Please, Daddy.
7: He's really frightened, Edward. Sure, baby, you can come sleep with us.
3: Will you come and get me, Mama?
2: No, if you want to come in our room, you have to come by yourself.
3: Okay, then. Here I come. Are you ready? I'm coming. I'm getting ready. Here I come.
7: Now go to sleep, baby.
2: And be quiet.
1: That was the happiest moment of my life. Safe between Mama and Daddy. Nothing could hurt me. Mama worked days at the chicken processing plant while her mother, Carrie, looked after us kids. Daddy didn't like her working. He figured his job as a janitor at the local high school was enough to take care of us, but she wanted to work. Daddy was also the superintendent of Sunday school at church.
2: Lee, I'm gonna be a deacon.
7: A what?
2: A deacon. Aren't you happy?
7: First, you become a Christian. You stop me from seeing my friends. I can't drink a little wine for my anemia. I can't get away from these kids for a few days to give my nerves some rest. You say, all I need to do is to read the Bible.
2: Lee.
7: You force me to go to church even when I don't want to. Now you come home and say you're going to be a deacon and I'm supposed to be happy?
1: After that, Mama began to change. I noticed she didn't smile much, didn't play with us kids much. The first time she left Daddy, she took all of us with her. Daddy came and got us, so

0: She came back home. I thought everything would be all right. We were a family again. But a few days later, she started packing.
1: Mama, where are you going?
2: Back to where I was at. Back to Los Angeles.
1: But Mama, this is your home.
2: Not anymore, baby, not anymore.
1: Mama, you can't leave us again. We love you.
2: I love you too, baby, but I've got to go.
1: Can I go with you, Mama? I'll be good. Please take me with you.
2: Baby, you don't understand. You can't go.
3: Come on, Sammy. Get out of the car.
1: Don't leave, Mama. Please don't leave me.
0: I was 8 years old when Mama left. I ran into the field behind our house and cried and cried. There I vowed that no one would ever hurt me like that again. 2 years passed. I didn't know Daddy and Mama had gotten divorced until we got a letter saying she had remarried and lived in a nearby town. One thing never changed during those years. Daddy would come into our room at night when we were almost asleep.
4: Boys, did you pray for your Mama?
5: No, sir.
4: Then get out of bed and pray for her.
5: Dear Lord, please watch over our Mama.
6: Dear Lord, please watch over our mama.
5: Save her, Lord, before it's everlasting too late.
6: Save her, Lord, before it's everlasting too late. Amen.
4: Boys, you know I love you very much.
5: We love you too, Daddy.
4: Now get some sleep because we have work to do in the morning.
0: We got to visit Mama and my stepfather, and I noticed right away that she was more lenient than Daddy. He raised hogs and started a gardening business to supplement his janitor's pay. He woke us up early to help him and always had a big breakfast waiting. He wanted us to learn the value of hard work. One day, while we were working in the field, a man came by and talked to Daddy.
4: You boys know who that was?
5: No, sir.
4: He was from the welfare office. They help poor people, give them food and money.
5: Are they gonna help us?
4: He wanted to, but I told him no. We're not poor and needy. My daddy raised me to work hard, and I'm gonna raise you the same. Never let anyone do for you what you can do for yourself. Understand?
5: Yes, sir.
4: And as long as God gives you good health and strength, that's all the welfare you need. In this family, we pay our own way. We work hard and stick together. You boys hear me? We stick together.
0: I began to resent living at home. The rules, the hard work. I rebelled by stealing from the grocery store, got caught, and Daddy whipped me. Friends at school introduced me to alcohol, and the first time I got drunk, I asked them to drop me off at Mama's. It was a horrible experience, but I continued because I wanted to be accepted. I could get away with more around her. She let me and my friends listen to rock and roll music. She let me light her cigarettes, and she never told Daddy about me being drunk. I wanted to live with her.
7: Daddy, I've been thinking.
4: About what, Sammy?
7: About how crowded it is here.
4: Yes, it's crowded, all right. Do you have a solution?
7: Uh-huh.
4: Well, what is it?
7: Me, going to live with Mama.
4: Sammy, I'm only going to say this once. We're a family. We've stuck together through thick and thin, mostly thin. You're 13 now. In 4 or 5 years, you'll be leaving home anyway. Until then, you stay here.
0: I was furious and began to go to Mama several days a week after school, lying to Daddy about where I'd been. He married another woman when I was a freshman in high school, who I thought wanted to take Mama's place. Not long after that, I ran away, taking the bus to Los Angeles, leaving him a note saying he never loved me. I arrived drunk at my aunt's, and Mama drove 300 miles to get me. She took me to Daddy's for my clothes, and as soon as I saw him, I wanted to say how sorry I was and that I'd made a mistake, but I didn't say anything.
4: Got the note you left when you ran away, Sammy. I want you to know it hurt me deeply. I don't believe you meant what you said. I'm keeping this note, and one day we'll burn it together. We want you back home, Sammy. I'm sorry you think there wasn't enough love to keep you here. I know we have house rules that you have to obey, but rules are everywhere. In fact, it's the rules that kept our family together.
7: I gotta go.
4: I feel sorry for you, Sammy. You've got a long, hard road to hoe unless you surrender your life to Jesus soon. Sammy, do you want to live with your mother?
7: Yes, Daddy, I do.
4: Very well. You made your decision. But remember this. You're always welcome here. If you're somewhere and don't have the money to get home, call and I'll come get you. You may not live with us, but you're still my son. I love you. And always will.
8: Those words would be put to the test, as Sam would soon learn.
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0: At first, I was happy at Mama's. With my own bedroom, I could smoke when I wanted and even drink beer without fear. But I missed my family and began to hate myself for the choices I made, the people I was hurting. The kid next door introduced me to marijuana, and soon I was stealing to buy drugs. At 15, I also got involved with a neighborhood girl who climbed in my bedroom window at night. Every time I drank, I fought with my stepdad. One night, I stole his car and along with three friends went cruising. We gassed up without paying and had a good laugh until the police pulled me over about 5 miles down the road.
10: Down on the ground, punk.
7: Ow, you hurting me.
10: On your feet, punk. What's your name? Not talking, huh? Mm-hmm. Let's see your wallet.
7: Hey, man!
10: Samuel Huddleston. Is that you?
7: Yeah.
10: Are you related to Bryce Huddleston?
7: He's my grandfather.
10: Hey, fellas, this here's Bryce Huddleston's grandson. You know, your grandfather's a fine man, Sam.
0: Their attitude changed because of their respect for Daddy Bryce. That was my first trip to juvenile hall, where I was beaten and molested by my roommate. I lay awake all night crying, knowing I could never tell anyone what happened. I also vowed I would carry a knife from then on so no one would ever hurt me again. After that, I got into fights for any reason. One day, I even punched a teacher who tried to break up a fight between me and another student. I used my knife in another brawl and was arrested for assault. Back to juvenile hall, I went for 37 days. When I was finally released, I went by Daddy's place.
4: You're out, Sammy. Praise God.
7: I got probation. The judge said I was provoked by racial slurs, so he was lenient.
4: But you're suspended from all schools in this county, so what are you gonna do?
7: I'm gonna stay with a friend of Mama's in La Puente. Go to school there.
4: That's a long way, son. You call if you want to come home.
7: Yeah, sure. By the way, happy belated birthday. Here's a present.
4: Oh, boy, it's a Bible. A nice one. Where'd you get this?
7: I went to Bible study while I was locked up. They gave it to me.
4: I'm gonna save it.
7: Save it for what?
4: For you, Sammy. One day you're gonna preach out of this very Bible.
0: I thought to myself, fat chance. After 3 months with Mama's friend, I called and begged Mama to come and get me. I missed my family so much. I wanted to change, but we didn't even make it home before I was drunk and fighting with my stepdad. The school year was more the same. Pills, booze, and drugs. Before long, my girlfriend was pregnant. I no longer went to school with my brothers and sisters, but they called me on the phone.
11: Sammy, you gotta come to church this week.
0: What for?
11: We're having a revival, and the speaker is great.
0: Just what I need.
11: Please, Sammy, we miss you. You'll be glad you did. I know you will.
0: I'll think about it.
11: Saturday's the last night. Promise you'll come by then?
0: Yes, I'll be there.
11: Oh, good. Jesus loves you, Sammy, and so do we.
0: Saturday was the best day of the week because Mama, my stepdad, and I went fishing. When we came home, I went out with my friends and got stoned. At the last minute, I remembered the revival and talked my friends into going, even though we were high on drugs. We slipped into the back pew. Uh-huh.
5: Brothers and sisters, Jesus came to seek and to save that which was lost. If you are living a life of sin, if you want to change but can't, you need a touch from the Lord. Every life needs a touch from God. When Jesus walked as a man, everyone he touched was healed. The blind, the lame, and the deaf. And it is still true today. If you don't know the Lord, you're blind and lame and deaf. Luke chapter 4, verses 18 and 19, Jesus said, "The Spirit of the Lord is upon me, because he hath anointed me to preach the gospel to the poor. He hath sent me to heal the brokenhearted, to preach deliverance to the captive, and recovering of the sight to the blind, to set at liberty them that are bruised, to preach the acceptable year of the Lord." You need the Lord. You need his touch.
0: Let's get out of here.
5: Young man, you four in the black leather jackets, you can leave with pure hearts if you surrender your lives to Jesus. He wants to forgive you of your sins and give you new life.
0: I wish I had listened, but I didn't. When my girlfriend gave birth to my son, I wanted him to have a real father. I promised his mother I'd change and make him proud of me. Instead, I got worse. Christmas Day, 1970, I got drunk and said a lot of terrible things to Mama. She ran weeping to the neighbors, and I knew I couldn't live there any longer. I called Daddy and asked him to come and get me.
4: Let's pray. Lord, we are so glad to be together again as a family. Thank you for bringing my son back home. Thank you for the precious gift of Jesus, your son, and the new life that is offered to all by him. Help us to serve you today with the whole heart and love one another as you love us. In Jesus' name I pray, amen.
1: Sammy, it is so great to have you home again.
0: Yeah, everybody's been great. I joined the Future Farmers of America, and the coach even let me back on the basketball team.
4: That's good, son.
0: I heard about a pregnant sow for sale, Daddy. You interested?
4: Sure. Let's drive out and take a look at it right after school. I'll go halves with you.
0: Great. Maybe I can earn some money again.
4: Oh, that's good, son. Then you can help support your baby.
0: Daddy and I went into partnership. I wanted to make good, but my life of sin was too entrenched. I was sneaking off to smoke cigarettes and pot, climbing out of the window at night to drink booze I had stolen and hidden in the pig pen. After a few weeks, the lying and the secrecy were too much for me. I called Mama and asked if I could come back. Then I told Daddy and the others when we came home from church on Sunday evening that I was leaving.
4: Sammy, you're 17 now, and I can't forbid you to go. But look at your brothers and sisters. Do you love them?
0: Yes, Daddy.
4: Then how can you hurt them again?
0: All I know is I've got to leave.
4: Sammy, how much money did you earn when you lived with your mother?
0: None.
4: Now you've got your half of the sow and money in the bank from selling the baby pigs. You can buy your own truck pretty soon. And you say you're not doing well with us?
0: You just don't understand, Daddy. After I moved back to Mama's, I picked up speed going downhill, using LSD and other stimulants, so I couldn't sleep at night. I'd stay up drinking and playing cards with my cousin, who was 6 years older than I. One day, Daddy came by the house, his eyes all red as if he'd been crying.
4: Sammy, I need to talk to you boys.
0: Yeah, Daddy?
4: You don't look right, boy.
7: Oh, Daddy.
4: I'm worried about you. I hear things, how the cops are always being called.
7: Yeah, well, Shep has a temper.
4: If you boys don't get your life right with God, before long there's gonna be a tragedy.
7: I was impervious to warnings from Daddy Bryce and from Daddy. I stole a checkbook and wrote bad checks to pay for my drugs. When I was caught and sentenced to a youth camp, I stayed drunk for a week while waiting for a bunk to open up there. After 6 days of drinking and popping pills, I was in a stupor when the police came and arrested me, accusing me of robbery and attempted murder.
10: Sit down, Sammy.
7: What's going on? I'm tired of you guys always trying to put something on me.
10: What do you mean, Sammy?
7: I was at a party all night, man. 20 people will tell you I never left the house.
10: Well, you're wrong, Sammy. We have a witness who says you and your cousin left the party to get more liquor. Yes, Sergeant? Thanks. Sam, it's not attempted murder anymore. It's murder. The man died on the operating table.
7: Died? Who died?
10: The clerk at the liquor store.
7: No!
10: Don't you remember the liquor store you robbed last night?
7: No! No! I became deathly sick as images flashed in my mind. The man behind the cash register, me grabbing some bottles and heading for the door, my cousin with the knife stabbing, crying, snakes, snakes, blood everywhere. I dragged my cousin away back to his house, but someone there turned us in. It was all true. I was transferred to the adult jail where I thought about my life, how Daddy tried to warn me. Would he give up on me? Visiting day came, and so did Mama. Then the guard called my name again later that day, and there behind the glass stood my stepmother and Daddy. I couldn't look in his face.
12: Sammy, we're in trouble, and I don't know what we're gonna do, son, but we're gonna make it. I have no idea what the outcome will be. We're just praying and trusting that Jesus will work it out for your best.
7: I'm sure glad you came, Daddy.
12: I brought you your Bible.
7: What Bible? I don't have a Bible.
12: The one you got in juvenile hall.
7: Oh.
12: We had to leave it with the guards for inspection. Son, don't forget what I've always taught you. When you're in a place where you need help and I can't be there, call out to Jesus. He will always be there to help.
7: I kept hearing the words we, Daddy and I, the family and I, not Sam alone. Even though I turned my back on everything Daddy stood for, he still called me his son, and that's what mattered to me. I was facing life in prison, but Daddy still loved me. I didn't know how much that love would mean to me in the ordeal that lay ahead.
8: We'll hear about that ordeal next week in the conclusion of Sam Huddleston's testimony. But don't wait until then, listening friend, to turn your own life around. If you are facing insurmountable problems and don't know where to turn, remember what the Bible says in Romans chapter 10, verse 13. For whosoever shall call upon the name of the Lord shall be saved. Verses 9 and 10 also say that if thou shalt confess with thy mouth the Lord Jesus, and shalt believe in thine heart that God hath raised him from the dead, thou shalt be saved. For with the heart man believeth unto righteousness, and with the mouth confession is made unto salvation.
9: 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So until next time, unless our Lord returns before then, the doors to Pacific Garden Mission are open night and day. 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
1: With SRN News, I'm Jason Walker. President Trump imposing a new 50% tariff on Canadian goods.
2: The president declares that the U.S. northern neighbor has unfairly discriminated against American products, including automobiles, alcohol, and dairy. An administration official, speaking anonymously, told reporters that Canada was one of the only nations other than China that retaliated against Trump's previous tariffs and must be held accountable. They said the president also requested his aides look into additional tariffs because wildfires in Canada are hurting air quality in the U.S. The announcement adds further tension to U.S.-Canada relations and brings the prospect of added economic uncertainty and higher inflation. I'm Jennifer King.
1: It is never easy to lose American troops, and this case is no different. United States losing two more heroes as the military has identified the soldiers killed in action in the war with Iran. Defense Department says 25-year-old First Lieutenant Tyler James Feehan of Hawaii and 19-year-old Private Isabella Gonzalez of Texas were killed in Jordan while defending against Iranian missile and drone attacks. There's another legal twist in parameters that are dealing to take over Warner Brothers.
3: A federal judge has ordered Paramount and Warner Brothers Discovery to halt their $81 billion merger for at least 2 weeks to allow states that are challenging the deal more time to see their case through court. 12 states called on Warner and Paramount to not close the transaction until after a court had time to fully evaluate their claims. When the companies refused, the states filed for the temporary restraining order. Financially, the clock is ticking for Paramount to close the deal by September 30th.
1: That is Lisa Dwyer reporting from Washington. And this is SRN News. Well, another look now at persecution all around the globe. The latest from correspondent Michael Harrington.
4: Many are killed, beaten, or jailed for their faith, but how many are forced into exile? The Pew Research Center has been adding up the number of people who have been driven from their homes because of their religious beliefs. In 2023, 58 countries saw some amount of displacement caused by persecution. It was the worst in the Middle East and North Africa, where 60% of countries saw displacements, 44% in the Asia-Pacific region. Michael Harrington reporting.
1: A new report warning about increasing persecution of Christians in Nepal. International Christian Concerns says the mostly Hindu nation subjects followers of Christ to legal restrictions, social pressure, and occasional violence as well. ICC says increasing Hindu nationalism seeks both to reinforce the country's identity and to suppress the Christians. This is SRN News. A former Olympian now facing charges for damaging the Lincoln Memorial reflecting pool.
5: A Washington, D.C. judge has set a September 28 trial date for former Olympian David Hearn, who is accused of deliberately damaging the newly renovated Lincoln Memorial reflecting pool. Hearn faces a felony property destruction charge after prosecutors say he caused more than $1,000 in damage. Three other people also face misdemeanor charges in connection with damage to the pool. Willie Nelson, The White House.
1: Lawyers for Pamela Smart, who's serving life for orchestrating her husband's 1990 murder, hoping that a New Hampshire judge will allow her the latest petition for a new trial. Judge took the matter under advisement Monday after hearing arguments from the state to dismiss it. He plans to rule in 30 to 60 days. Smart was a 22-year-old high school media coordinator when she began an affair with a 15-year-old student who later shot her husband. More details, srnnews.com.
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10: And thank you for joining us on Crosstalk, coming your way from VCY America. Good to be back in studio today. Was ministering at Trail Ridge Camp last week, speaking during the Kids Camp Week. Had a wonderful time. We praise the Lord for young people who came to know Jesus Christ as Savior and a great ministry that is taking place at Trail Ridge. Thanks to Dalton Windsor for filling in this past Friday in the news roundup and comments, and certainly featuring some of the best ofs last week as well. But just a lot of news and issues that are taking place. And as I was looking through a number of stories over the past multiple days, are pulling together another in our series, What in the World? I know growing up, I would often hear that phrase when something rather bizarre took place, and you'd hear it and say, what in the world? You know, what in the world's going on? What in the world is happening here? And friends, as we see the multiplicity of stories that are happening, I just ask that question, what in the world? You know, how have we gotten to this point? Well, certainly we are a country, a nation, a world that has forsaken God and turned our back on Him. And so we know that the heart of man is evil. It's deceitfully wicked. We're told in Jeremiah 17, verse 9, it's the heart's deceitful and desperately wicked. Who can know it? We see that we are really advancing toward the time of Noah and seeing all that is taking place in the world today. And certainly the sins of this nation, the sins of this world, I'm sure are very grievous in God's sight. But we're going to be taking a look at a number of issues here today, and later on give you opportunity to weigh in on these issues or share more of what in the world through your perspective as well. And I'd like to begin with townhall.com, because there was a hearing that recently happened in Capitol Hill where the Oversight Committee addressed the issue of diversity, equity, and inclusion, DEI, in American institutions, and that included in healthcare. And it just so happens in this hearing that they brought in Dr. Sam Hawgood, who is Chancellor of the University of California, San Francisco, and he likely knew what he was facing, yet he still struggled badly. Kind of turned into a circus, transforming the field into a quirky science fiction sideshow. And I'd like you to hear the head of one of the country's top medical schools, who has now sparked outrage after refusing to say that only women could get pregnant during a tense House hearing last week Tuesday. Again, this is Chancellor, University of California, San Francisco. I'd like you to hear just one of the questions that were posed to him. And we're going to try and get to this clip here. I think it's an important one. There we go.
11: Framework for gender and sex concepts in teaching advises against using the term pregnant women. Instead, it says to use pregnant people. Who are pregnant people compared to pregnant women? Just curious.
12: So that is a part of a curriculum to help our students who are facing a wide diversity of patients. Of course, the vast majority of pregnancies are in women, and I have absolutely no problem with using the word pregnant women. I use it myself.
11: Has a non-biological woman ever had a baby?
12: A transgender person can.
11: Has a non-biological woman ever had a baby?
12: I would reiterate,
11: it's ridiculous.
10: It is ridiculous, as a legislator said. He had a very tough time and could not answer the question. Dr. Sam Hawgood, again, Chancellor, University of California, San Francisco. Some are wondering the wisdom of going on to advanced education in certain fields is this. But not only as it relates to education, but now we also have the League of Women Voters chiming in on this issue. And to help set the stage for us is a story from frontpagemag.com. And it tells us that in 2020, Bryce Lindsay Heacox, who is a man, sued Idaho over the Fairness in Women's Sports Act, demanding to be allowed to compete against women playing for the Boise State cross-country team. Well, after graduating high school, Mr. Hecox, who had a mediocre high school track record as a man, decided he was really a woman and sued to play on the women's team. His lawsuit contended that playing against other men would be inconsistent with his gender identity, while playing against women was part of his treatment plan for gender dysphoria. Well, speaking in defense of women's sports, were over 100 female athletes and coaches, dozens of female Olympic athletes, Women's Declaration International, the International Consortium on Female Sports, and the Independent Council on Women's Sports, and the Women's Liberation Front, well, arguing against the existence of women's sports was a League of Women Voters. Saying a league official explained transgender and intersex persons will be harmed by the enforcement of this law. The League of Women Voters was, however, far more interested in its new demographic of transgender male voters claiming to be women voters. The League of Women Voters claimed that keeping men who claim to be women out of women's sports was an egregious example of sex discrimination. Deborah Turner, the league's black former president, argued that keeping men out was racist and will disproportionately target women and girls of color, even though Mr. Hecox himself was a white man. And I asked the question, what in the world? You know, I find it also interesting, the story pertaining to the Senate debate that's going on in the state of Michigan right now for the U.S. Senate seat. And of those who are vying for the seat is one who is a biological male, identifying as a female, Ashley Webb. And I'd like you to hear a very interesting part of the debate that happened of Michigan candidates, as well as to how Ashley Webb feels he is qualified for office. Now, again, this is a biological male identifying as female. Matter of fact, he was there in a dress in the debate itself and was asked the question on what qualifications do you have?
13: Webb, what qualifications do you have to serve in the U.S. Senate?
14: Oh, I ran for office several times. Didn't win, but I did run. And then I'm a songwriter, and then I write my own books. And then I suppose my transparency, I wouldn't lie to the people, and I wouldn't deceive the people like we're being deceived right now. Like, we get lied to, smoke and mirrors, like what's going on with ICE. Pretending like these victims did something wrong. Like, that's unacceptable. And I suppose the biggest thing is, like, I'm just an angry citizen now, and if I got elected, I'd be an angry senator, and I think that would probably be their worst nightmare.
10: I won't lie. I won't deceive the people. This is a biological male in a women's dress speaking at this debate. And I ask the question, what in the world? How did we get to this point? This from the Gateway Pundit, a transgender person who was born a male but now identifies as a woman fled the United States of America for the Netherlands, apparently believing that there would be greater freedom there. Well, the same person was recently interviewed and complained about being harassed by Muslim migrants in this Dutch country. People who left and flee the United States of America looking for something better almost never find what they're looking for. In fact, they usually end up learning a hard lesson about how much better life is within the United States.
15: Between here and there is a bunch of Algerians and Moroccans or whoever who think that queer people should be beaten. I think that this system where you have people just living out here that are unhappy is not good.
16: Yeah. And do you think it's safe here?
17: No, I don't think it's safe.
15: Oh, it's scary. It's legitimately scary. I decided that my mental health is degrading so substantially being here that I just need to get out. And the situation that I have in the U.S. as a trans person, not good, right? But here, I will be hurt.
10: Isn't it something? Mental health issues. Again, this is a biological male identifying as female. So many people on the American left think they are victims of oppression, want to get out of the country. And once you leave the good old United States of America, so many are wanting to come back. Well, on this issue, again, we want to Talk also, this is from the Western Journal. Americans who've been watching the Democratic Socialist of America take over the Democratic Party should be watching Wisconsin. A DSA-backed contender for the Democratic Party's gubernatorial nomination in the Badger State is one here, Francesca Hong. Francesca Hong demonstrated just how far left she really is. She was on a podcast called Community Conversations with Brix Sider. It's a leftist program linked to the Southwest Wisconsin Area Progressive Group. And Francesca Hong stood foursquare in support of hospitals providing so-called gender-affirming care for sexually confused teenagers. She branded the hospitals who refused to provide it cowardly. What in the world? Calling these hospitals cowardly because they will not mutilate children? She said the attack on our trans kids, especially, you know, to see what's happening with healthcare, gender-affirming care, that is healthcare, coming down from our hospital, she said. It's cowardly what's happening, and it's important that elected officials and folks with the platform speak up and speak out to ensure that all of our students feel safe, can be themselves, and know that they have a governor that's in their corner. What Hung is talking about is a decision in January by two of the state's largest hospital systems, Children's Hospital and UW Health University Hospital, to stop providing sexual transition treatments to pediatric patients. But federal funding was important to them for them to change their position on that. But calling the hospitals cowardly for refusing pediatric sex mutilating surgeries, and I ask the question, what in the world? And friends, this is going into the religious community as well. I am looking at right now from Protestia, the Christ Episcopal Church in Dayton, Ohio. It's led by the Reverend Peter Hohmeyer, an open and affirming congregation. They spend much of their time focused on and promoting their aberrant sexual

told his disciples in the upper room, "This do in remembrance of me," as he broke the bread and distributed the cup for them. The symbols that were there, the bread, a symbol of his body, the cup being a symbol of his blood. And as they have totally brought blasphemy into the Lord's Supper, the communion service, by promoting their aberrant lifestyle, LGBTQ+, some would say it's LGBTQSIN, but to actually taking the communion bread, using food dye to turn it rainbow-colored to substantiate their lifestyle. And I ask the question, what in the world? Friends, we'll be back in 1 minute. 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

0: Back to Genesis with Dr. John Morris, scientist and president of the Institute for Creation Research. Dr. Morris, how old is the moon?
1: Chris, according to evolution, the Earth and the moon are about the same age, nearly 5 billion years old. But there's a problem. We observe that the moon is slowly moving away from the Earth. If you assume that it's always been moving away, then you can calculate how close it was to Earth at some time in the past. A billion years ago, the moon would be in contact with the Earth. Scientifically, this could not be. The Bible says that on day one of creation week, God created the Earth, but it was on day four that He created the moon. They were not ever connected. Chris, it shouldn't surprise us, but the scientific information fits with the biblical information. Science supports Scripture and not evolution or long ages. Let's go back to Genesis and get it right.
0: To find out more about creation science, visit us on the web at www.icr.org. That's www.icr.org.
2: This is Crosstalk on VCY America with another in the series, What in the World? And friends, as you hear the bizarre nature of so many of these stories and how far our society has moved away from biblical principles upon which even this nation was founded. Many of the founding fathers, and we see them incorporated beliefs into the very documents that have made this nation what it is, the very birth of this nation. We've reviewed that time and time again here on the program. But as we see such a turning our back and forgetting God, when they knew God, they glorified Him not as God, but became vain in their imagination, Scripture says, and their foolish heart was darkened. And we see the net result with God giving them over. We see that, Romans chapter 1. A couple more stories on that topic, and we'll move on to another topic as well in our What in the World series. This from the Western Journal, and that is, there's complaints going on from the Gay and Lesbian Alliance Against Defamation. They've released a report bemoaning the decline of LGBT characters in film, saying we're in an era of increased censorship efforts, including most recently and outrageously the Federal Communications Commission opening an inquiry for public comment on whether TV ratings should warn audience about LGBTQ families and transgender and non-binary characters in TV programming. GLAAD CEO and President Sarah Kate Ellis wrote, "It is clear that our advocacy must evolve to meet the gravity of this moment. Our stories are disappearing," they said. GLAAD had tracked 225 films released in 2025. Of those 225 films, 46 of them, 20.4% of them, contained LGBTQ characters, the report said, which is a decrease from 23.6% of inclusive films in 2024. So dropped approximately 3.2%. Furthermore, GLAAD counted a total of 112 LGBTQ characters in these 46 films, which they say is a decrease of 69 characters from the 181 they had in 2024 films, decrying that there's not enough LGBTQ characters and subject lines and films taking place. And I ask the question, what in the world? And friends, here again is a story out of the University of Minnesota that is funding, and this is from LifeScienceNews.com, funding a project to produce therapeutic dolls designed to

to acclimate children as young as age 4 to gender fluidity. According to the website My Gender Dolls, they're described as a first-of-their-kind therapeutic play approach designed for gender-diverse children ages 4 to 10. But the purpose appears to be mixing dolls with differently gendered accessories, clothes, and hair, and reflect the preferences of a gender-confused child. Or, as they say, an activist adult encouraging their so-called gender identity. Former American College of Pediatricians President Dr. Quentin Van Meter, who we have interviewed here on Crosstalk, has criticized the dolls as just a grooming tool with no place in an ethical medical care world in comments to The Fix. I have to ask the question, what in the world? LGBT groups arguably enjoy the highest standard in this country's social justice hierarchy. The indoctrination of children with left-wing ideology and sexuality and race and other agenda items has long been a major concern in American schools and on bookshelves, to drag events and classroom materials, even transitioning troubled children without parental input. This happens over and over again. Children exposed to sexual themes and activities, often in graphic detail, pornography imagery depicting specific sexual acts. Again, I ask the question, what in the world? Turning our attention to another matter, LifeNews.com. An undercover investigation has exposed how easily adults can pose as 13-year-old girls to order powerful and deadly abortion drugs online with no identity verification, no confirmation of pregnancy, and no medical oversight required. Dr. Christina Francis, a board-certified OBGYN, CEO of the American Association of Pro-Life Obstetricians and Gynecologists, conducted the review of the online abortion pill seller Aid Access, accessed through the Plan C website. She completed the intake process while posing as a 13-year-old girl on blood thinners with an intrauterine device in place, a history of 3 prior cesarean sections and a previous ectopic pregnancy, all factors that would significantly increase the risk of severe complication from the drugs. The June 2026 report found that any individual, male or female of any age, can order the combination of mifepristone and misoprostol and receive the pills by mail. No government-issued identification required, no proof of pregnancy or ultrasound to confirm gestational age or rule out ectopic pregnancy was needed, even when the user reportedly being unsure of how far along she was and how significant risk factors for ectopic pregnancy were. Within like 2 minutes of submitting the form, she said, I got an email and all I had to do was confirm and pay my $150. What in the world? We're in the election season. So many issues happening and states having primaries. We mentioned Michigan's primary coming up soon. Minnesota having a primary soon. Wisconsin having a primary soon. Breitbart reported Wisconsin Democrat gubernatorial candidates Francesca Hong, we mentioned her name previously, Mandela Barnes and Kelda Royce each indicated that they would veto any anti-Sharia legislation that reached their desk as governor during a forum co-hosted by 2 Muslim civic organizations. Friends, these people don't know what Islam is, or they do, and they very much want to deceive the people. The Wisconsin Muslim Civic Alliance and Wisconsin Muslim Civic Foundation co-hosted a governor forum, which the event's website described as bringing together Wisconsin's Muslim community and allies for an evening of civic dialogue, accountability, and engagement. In a video provided exclusively to Breitbart News, the event host said, Sharia means, this is what the host said, Sharia means path in Arabic, and is a set principle to guide Muslims in their personal lives, such as diet, prayer, and marriage, as they practice their faith. Very similar to the Catholic canon of law they mentioned, or laws used in Judaism. Well, the host, which is a lie, this is false. The host also said such legislation unfairly targets Muslim religious practice and violates the First Amendment before asking whether the candidates would veto any anti-Sharia legislation that came across their desk as governor.
Hong, Barnes, and Royce all indicated they would veto such legislation. What in the world? Friends, we see the impact of Sharia in many countries around the world, and yet these who are running for office in the Constitutional Republic would welcome with open arms that which is totally foreign and contradictory to the United States Constitution and even their state constitution in the state of Wisconsin. WND.com said a generation ago or more, Arab immigrants started settling in Dearborn, Michigan, a suburb of Detroit. Today, that city has an Arab majority, Arab police officers, Arab elected officials, and holidays that are linked to events that have no history in America. A recent report from the Michigan news source pointed out that its Muslim mayor, Abdullah Hamid, told a Christian that he's not welcome in the city. The Muslim police chief bragged about how a large increase in the number of Arab police officers was better serving the city and ended his boast with a Muslim prayer. And the city renamed a part of a street in honor of a resident who Islamic watchdog groups say celebrated Middle Eastern terrorists. But what has social media aflame this week? Or rather last week, was a decision by Home Depot that All-American Home Appliance and Improvement Company to post store signage using Arabic. The report said, quote, Home Depot in Dearborn, Michigan has added Arabic to their signs inside the store. This is not assimilation. This is an Islamic takeover of America. Reports confirm the store has large hanging signs with English department names such as appliances, paint, moving, kitchen, bath, plumbing, and others, each with corresponding Arabic translations. One report said other stores in the area, Walmart, Costco, Kroger, and others, also have posted Arabic signs in their retail outlets. What in the world? Bridget Gabriel said, "What are we doing, America? Are we capitulating to these Muslim invaders, watering down our American standards by plastering signs in Arabic? English is the official language of America." What in the world? Where is this going, friends? Let's take a look at what's going on in Germany. From Jihad Watch, it just came out late last week. Not only do police not know why the man carried out his actions, what actions did he do? A Muslim migrant screaming Allahu Akbar opened fire outside a supermarket, and the police are trying to determine the motive. Why is this guy creating this rampage? Why is he firing outside a Germany store, a supermarket? Not only do police not know why this man carried out his actions, even after he told them plainly, Allahu Akbar, meaning Allah is greater, it's a declaration of Islam supremacy and superiority. Jihadis often scream it as they commit acts of violence in order to emphasize that Allah has shown his greatness in this very attack from which the infidel's God was unable to save him. Even worse, they're trying to determine whether the police use of service weapons was legal because they shot the jihadi. It could be illegal in Germany, you see, to defend oneself and others from Islamic jihadis. What in the world? Friends, why are we so non-alert here in the United States of America? Why do we continue to ignore the warnings of Sharam Hadian, a former Muslim, Usama Dakdak, who has studied Islamic law through and has warned this nation? What in the world? What's going on? CBN News also reporting a Muslim call to prayer marked the 100-year anniversary of the opening of the Grand Mosque of Paris. Once the only official mosque in all of France, there are now almost 3,000. Think about that, friends. Now almost 3,000, with more than 30,000 mosques all across the European Union, including one of the newest, the Grand Mosque in Strasbourg. Although Muslims remain a small percentage of the population of the European Union and the UK, their numbers have grown to over 50 million, making Islam the fastest growing religion there. Isn't Muhammad, again, the most named chosen for boys? And says in the years after 9/11, political leaders began welcoming large numbers of Muslims into Europe, thinking it would create harmonious multicultural societies. Now, friends, it hasn't worked out that way. Many European cities now have Muslim no-go zones, areas too dangerous even for police to enter. There's been a rape epidemic in some nations that statistics have tied to migrant men, and in Britain, social unrest over what's been called the two-tier policing
preferential treatment for Muslims by police has led to predictions of civil war. Austrian political scientist Dr. Ralf Schoenhammer says, quote, "We already have these signals. The suburbs of Paris and Malmo and in Sweden and in Berlin, Manchester, Liverpool, certain parts of East London, where parts are controlled by Muslim gangs. Now there's this attempt to kind of gloss it over and say, oh, no, they're just the birthing pains of this new great multicultural society. But I don't think that's what it is. We have public protests in the U.S. and Germany where young men are out in the streets saying, we want the caliphate. Polls show most of Britain's Jews are considering leaving because of the growing anti-Semitic violence. Even King Charles recently changed his title in the official document from the Defender of the Faith, referring to the Christian faith, to Protector of the Space for Faith within the multi-faith nation. It means he will now also defend Islam. What in the world? We'll be right back.

0: As parents, we strategize and agonize. 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
1: You're listening to Crosstalk on VCY America in another in our What in the World series, as so much is transpiring before us and some of it's so bizarre, and you want to shake people and say, come to your senses. What are you thinking here? Jihadwatch.org tells us about Senate candidate James Tallarico. Some very different views of talking about Christianity and Islam. According to Tallarico, Christians are Christo-fascist who are practicing Christo-fascism. Christianity is far more violent than Islam, according to him, and has caused far more damage to Islam rather than the other way around, reports Jihad Watch. All religions are basically the same, and Islam is just as true as Christianity. As he says, I always think of all the world's faith traditions as a circle, with that divine mystery of the universe in the middle. We all have different names for that mystery, whether it's God or Allah or Nirvana or Great Spirit, whatever you call it, this is all different pathways to the same fundamental truth. What in the world? Friends, that term is called hogwash. Indeed, that is not the case. All paths do not lead to the same. The Bible says that there is only one way, and that's through Jesus Christ. Broad is a way that leads to destruction, and many find it. Narrow is the way that leads to life eternal, that leads to Jesus Christ, and few there be that find it. The Bible tells us that neither is there salvation in any other, that there's no other name under heaven given among men whereby we must be saved. It is only through Jesus Christ. And yet James Tallarico refers to Christians as being Christo-fascist, but Islam is a path to the truth. Well, not only are we seeing signs in Michigan change in certain areas, but the Daily Caller also tells us that Michigan State University, their bookstore, is selling officially branded shirts with Arabic or Chinese text. The shirts on the public university's website feature the school's Spartan logo, accompanied by the words Michigan State University, translated into Chinese or Arabic. There's about 285 MSU students who reportedly were either being from Arabic-speaking or majority Muslim nations, making up about 6.2% of the international student population. Of the international students, 1,063 were from China or other Chinese-speaking countries, equating to about 23.2% of the school's international population. Now, State University selling shirts with Arabic and Chinese text. What in the world? Are we paving the way for the full acceptance of that which is antithetical to our freedoms here in this country, the constitutional republic from which we have? The Council on American Islamic Relations, who boasts as being the nation's largest Muslim civil rights and advocacy organization, are taking it up with the Alabama Senator Tommy Tuberville, who's setting the stage for, they say he's setting the stage for violence against Muslims after he, quote, falsely claimed on the Senate floor that Islam is not a religion. He called it a death cult. Well, friends, what do you say, though, when you read the words of the Quran that says to strike the neck, you know, decapitate, strike the neck, do violence against the infidel, the Christians, the Jews? The senator called it a death cult. They're taking issue with him, saying Senator Tuberville's shameful and inflammatory attack on Islam is setting the stage for violence against ordinary American Muslims. When the elected official falsely labels the world's second-largest religion a death cult, he gives legitimacy to the same anti-Muslim hatred that fuels discrimination, harassment, and acts of bias-motivated violence. Kerr is calling on elected officials and other public and community leaders to repudiate anti-Muslim rhetoric and to reject those who promote it. Well, friends, the most basic need, the war, as Usama has often said, is not against Muslims, it's against Islam. And it's false teaching, and it's weaponry of hate against the infidel, against Christians and Jews. As Usama has said, we need to see Muslims come to faith in Jesus Christ as Savior. Let me play, have another audio clip I'd like to share with you here today. And this time we're going to the state of Minnesota, where Western Journal points out the Minnesota Governor Tim Walz has lashed out at a Trump administration officials who revoked the legal status of an illegal immigrant child rapist after Walz pardoned him. I just say, what in the world? After, you know, here is a child rapist and the governor pardoned him. Arguing that the man should not be judged for his worst day. A child rapist? He should not be punished, judged for his worst day? The comments reported by KTTC-TV in Rochester, Minnesota, came after the Laotian national, Tulu Vang, now 42 years old, was deported to his native land by the Department of Homeland Security due to a 2006 conviction. His abuse of the girl started in 2002 when she was 10 years old and continued for the next 4 years, according to DHS. Under President Trump, criminal illegal aliens who rape children will be found, arrested, and removed, and Democrat politicians will not stand in the way, the White House said in a July 10th statement after Secretary of State Marco Rubio terminated Vang's legal status. The statement also condemned Walz and the Minnesota Attorney General Keith Ellison for what it called a brazen effort to shield the criminal illegal alien predator from imminent deportation. Walz, speaking to the media last Tuesday, said that Vang's actions were horrific, but said that the pardon was both deserved and not motivated by immigration-related concerns. Well, not so, says the Minnesota Clemency Review Commission, as they made statements to Fox News in which they showed concern for Vang staying in the country was first and foremost in their mind. Very tough case, but the kids not having a father is not in the best interests of society, one commissioner wrote, referring to Vang's six children. Walz did not feel that this was a tough case. Arguing that deporting the child rapist did not make Americans any more secure. Let's listen to the clip.
2: Did that make us any safer? Did that make the children that are left behind any more stable? Did it improve the idea that we can't all be judged by our worst day?
1: We can't all be judged by our worst day? My, oh my, what will he allow to go on? What will he allow to take place? Is it any wonder that Minnesota is in the state of disrepair and the state of turmoil that is in as we see it right now? Also, kind of an interesting story from the Epoch Times out of New York City, with just a handful of members objecting, New York City Council voted to raise its members' own pay by 18.2% on July 16th. The measure, introduced by Deputy Speaker Natasha Williams, passed with a veto-proof majority of 42-6. Councilmember Phil Wong of Queens spoke out against the pay raise. He said, "I spent many months advocating savings in the city budget, identifying savings, so I cannot conscientiously vote for a bill increasing the salary for myself," Wong said. The new pay pushes city council members' pay from $148,500 to $175,500. The mayor from just over $258,000 to over $305,000. Public advocate also a significant raise. The city council speaker from $164,500 to $194,400. The new pay raise for city council and other citywide elected officials is retroactive to January 1st of 2026. Total cost for the city, over $1.7 million annually. However, Ma'am Donnie and Speaker Julie Menon have both said that they would not accept the raise. What in the world? A city that has complained against the rich folks in the city and the billionaires, and we need to tax them. And by the way, there's a number that are exiting the city. The city is going to be totally transformed from what it once was. And we just ask that question again, what in the world? We also have a statement from Speaker Johnson talking about what is going on in this whole area of people accepting the game plan for Democratic Socialist. And the rising aspect of communism as well. And he said the words, it's not a game. Everybody needs to understand these crazy little Mamdanis who are popping up around the country. They are a danger to you and your family. He said, this is not a game. Let's listen to him.
3: It's in their platform. They want to remove the carceral state, they said. No prisons. They don't want to fund the police. This is not a game. Everybody needs to understand. These crazy little mini Mamdanis who are popping up all around the country, they are a danger to you and your family. This is not a game. If they promise you free stuff, there is far more beneath those promises that even some of these people do not understand themselves. And so we are here as the Republican Party to stand on the founding principles of the greatest nation in the history of the world. It is our duty to do that. And we're doing it on behalf of all of you, even the journalists who don't agree with our policies all the time. You better agree on these principles, because this is what keeps you free. By the way, it's what keeps the press free, okay? This is essential for your well-being and your family. This is not a game. This is not our father's Democrat Party. This is not, we're not arguing over marginal tax rates anymore. We're arguing over whether or not freedom is going to survive. And that's why we're so serious about this.
1: They're very serious about it. And I just asked the question, what in the world? Because there are so many that are buying that platform, hook, line, and sinker. That which is calling for the eradication of police, calling for the eradication of prisoners, to really talking about abolishing the United States Senate and even the presidency itself. And Lord willing, we'll have a future program dealing with this and the platform and the rise of communism that is taking place across the globe and specifically here in the United States of America, often referred to as the Red-Green Axis. And how people are buying into this. They see the freedoms we have in our country. And though they despise them, we got people all over the world that are trying to get into this country. I just asked the question, what in the world? And one final story here before we go to break as well from the Free Beacon. The Chicago Teachers Union hosted a Marxist anti-Israel conference last weekend, or it would be 2 weekends ago now, that openly celebrated terrorism, introduced fledging activists to the growing BDS movement, and called on its members to support Iran's axis of resistance and prepare for violence against the United States and Israel. Folks, we're talking about the teachers union, the Chicago Teachers Union, saying we're all here to toughen our knuckles. Ryan Delaney, chair of the communications for Jacksonville Palestine Solidarity Network, told attendees at the conclusion of events on that Saturday, I hope that everybody leaves here ready to fight when they get home, he told the roughly 200 cheering attendees. Sarah Flounders, a member of the secretariat of the Marxist-Leninist Workers' World Party, thundered to the crowd that the enemy is at home. Change doesn't ask for permission. It'll be violent. It'll be stormy. It will be unpredictable. She praised the attendees as a really militant, determined group. The conference where activists went so far as to discuss how to shut down a major U.S. port to force out an Israeli company was a second annual gathering of Anti-War Action Network, a melting pot of dozens of local activists, Groups around the country united by their hatred of Israel and mission to obstruct American imperialism. This by the Teachers Union. And I say, what in the world? Friends, let's open our phone lines. What do you have to say on these issues today? Our number, call now, 800-733-9829.
4: 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The book of Revelation, chapter 18, describes Babylon as the center of global commerce. Well, guess what, folks? The prime minister of Iraq was just in the Oval Office last week, and on Friday, the Iraqi government, they signed agreements worth $60 billion. This comes from American corporations. And guess what they're going to do, folks? They're going to develop all kinds of things related to healthcare, infrastructure, defense, communications. But they're also going to be, well, enabling Iraq to have its oil reach world markets without having to go through the waters that Iran, well, has made a choke point. This is amazing, folks. And in fact, it is showing that what's going to happen in Iran is going to allow it to become perhaps one of the biggest producers of oil in the world. Stay tuned. The Bible is true.
1: You're listening to Crosstalk on VCY America. And friends, there is so much that is taking place in our society and around the world. And he asked the question, what in the world? And we certainly see the deceiving, the deception that is so afoot all around us. Taking your phone calls today, the number 800-733-9829. That's 1-800-733-9829. We have Robert, who is calling from Apple Valley, California. Hi, Robert. You're on the air.
5: Hello, Jim. God bless you in the ministry. I just wanted to comment on the church that allowed the communion wafers to be rainbow color to honor those who were LGBTQ. I guess they did not read 1 Corinthians chapter 11, 26 through 30, who warns about taking the communion unworthily. Men are sick and asleep among you for doing such a thing. Yeah. So they don't even realize that they are taking a communion in a cursed way that's bringing damnation to themselves. But many are weak and sick among you just for doing these things. So I hope that someone points that out and that that church repents, even if you could even call it a church. And that's my comment, Jim.
1: Yeah, thank you, Robert, for sharing that. And there's another word for all that is called abomination. And
5: yes,
1: that's exactly what has taken place there. Thank you for the call.
5: Yes.
1: Bye-bye now. Arkansas, Alice, you're on the air.
6: Oh, my heart is just so broken. It just seems like the more news it comes, the worse and the worse it's getting. And of course, that's in the Bible. It is, things are going to continually to get worse, and they're going to, unless America sees a revival. I agree about the gentleman that talked about the communion. Oh, my heart just aches. Precious, precious Jesus, who did so much that mankind could be saved, gave all that he could give. We need repentance. And now the horrible, offensive actions against children, the warning that Jesus gave, if we offend one of these little ones, it'd be better a millstone will put her on the neck and I think cast in the depths of the sea. It's just almost unbelievable what you're saying. Oh, repent, repent, repent. That's all I can think of. We need a revival desperately, desperately.
1: Thank you, Alice, for your call here. Henry in West Bend, Wisconsin, you're on the air.
7: Yeah, hi. I'd like to make a comment on, I heard that the new cars are coming with new computer systems now. And if they can hook that up with the data centers, and then the data center can shut the car off if they go too many miles out of their allowed area that they're allowed to go in. Is this true?
1: Well, Henry, I don't know about the data centers shutting them off, but technology is certainly afoot. Matter of fact, a couple weeks ago on the news roundup on Crosstalk, we talked about the testing that was going on for for AI. And so I guess that would be in through data centers to even be monitoring the eyes of drivers and if they were distracted and so forth to be able to record that and take notice of that. There are technologies there of shutting down vehicles. There's so-called smart technology saying, hey, this will be a way of those who are trying to evade police, that we can just shut off their vehicle or point something at their vehicle to do that. They're advancing very quickly in a way that is very concerning here across this land. Thank you, Henry. Rich in Burlington, you're on the air.
8: I'll make it quick. I call frequently. When you told me what they were, the teachers union was doing in Chicago, I am a retired public high school science teacher, Christian, my entire career. I could give you many hours of a testimony about what's going on in our schools, and all I want to do is encourage parents to not put their kids in public schools thinking they're going to be missionaries in the public schools. It's like sending a soldier into battle before basic training. Please, Christian parents, do not put your kids in public schools if there's any way around it, because the teachers are, the unions and the teachers, the vast majority, there are some good ones, obviously, but the vast majority of the public school teachers are either forced into unions or do it just because of the peer pressure. And the teachers' unions are unbelievable what they're doing,
1: Rich,
8: and what
1: you.
8: They're supporting.
1: Thank you for the call. Stephen Allenbridge, West Virginia, you're on the air.
9: Yes, sir. Mr. Jim, I'd just like to say that practice a form of doormat-style Christianity for 60 years, and I just don't see where the Lord is blessing us. I appreciate your show every day. Thank you.
1: Thank you, Steve. Indeed, we are to be proactive in how being salt and being light. Paul in Wayne, New Jersey, you're on the air.
10: Yes, don't the people know that they're clamoring for these Marxist ideology are going to be the first ones to be removed if they ever take power?
1: Mm-hmm.
10: And my second comment is, don't you think that radical Islam ideology is a supremacy ideology, just like Marxism in itself?
1: Yeah, and not just radical Islam, it's Islam. It's Islam. And reading the Quran, it's exactly that. It is for domination. It is for takeover. It is for conquest. And thank you, Paul, for your call there. One last call. Brad in West Dallas, Wisconsin, you're on the air.
11: Hey, Brother Jim. Thanks for saying that about radical Islam. There is no radical Islam, like you said. Just want to tell everybody out there, remember these things. Allah, he's the devil. The Bible's description of the devil is real, real close to what the Quran has to say about Allah. And in Islam, it's okay to lie. Now, why do you suppose that is? It's easy. The lie is Islam's ally.
1: Yep.
11: Meanwhile, the truth is Islam's most deadly enemy. That's why it's okay to lie in Islam. On the other hand, we have a biblical God, and we have God the Son, who died for us and who deals in truth. He says, I'm the way, the truth, and the life. He's the source of all truth. You can trust what he has to say.
1: Amen. Amen. Thank you, Brad.
11: Thank you.
1: And with that, we come to the conclusion of the program here today on Crosstalk, our next in the What in the World series. And sadly, this likely will not be the last one. But as so many have pointed out, there is much deception that is taking place in the world. Be sober, the scripture says. Be vigilant. Why? Because your adversary, the devil, as a roaring lion, walketh about, seeking whom he may devour. Let's be watchful, friends. Stay in God's Word. Spend time in prayer. Thanks for joining us today on Crosstalk.
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1: Back to Genesis with Dr. John Morris, scientist with the Institute for Creation Research. Dr. Morris, how are stars formed?
2: Chris, evolutionists say that each star condensed out of interstellar clouds of gas. But think about it. How could this happen? Remember, space is a vacuum, and gas in a vacuum would be sucked out in all directions. How could this gas become so dense that it would collapse by its own gravity? The pressures pushing it out would far exceed the gravitational pressures inward. There have been a number of evolutionary suggestions to get the process started, but all of them start with stars in the beginning. They say that a nearby exploding star might send out a pulse of energy that would condense a cloud of gas, but the question is, where did the stars come from in the first place? Not how do stars in rare circumstances form other stars? The Bible says that God created stars on day 4 of creation week, and the evidence fits that back to Genesis truth.
1: This is Chris O'Brien. Thanks for going back to Genesis.

0: If you want a better attitude, help someone. If you want a better life outlook, find a cause to believe in. If you want joy, think of others. That's not our idea. God came up with it. We just believe it. Maybe you do too. We see evidence of this transformed thinking. People like you are praying for us. People like you are helping to make this ministry possible through regular financial gifts, a better attitude, life outlook, and improved joy. Let's do that together. Rejoice Radio.
1: 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Something Good.
2: My 15-year-old niece Annie is here visiting with us right now. And we were talking in the morning and she said, Uncle Jeff, what happened to the pineapple plant that was back on your patio? Well, I knew we never had a pineapple plant back on our patio. And so I said, Annie, we've never had a pineapple plant back on our patio. She says, yes, you did. I said, no, we didn't. And she says, no, I remember it was a pineapple plant and it was planted right. And she said where it was planted. And I know the patio and I've lived there ever since I've lived there. And she's never been to the house at a time before I've lived there. So I knew that that there was no pineapple plant. So I said to Annie, I said, okay, let's ask Aunt Julie. And when Aunt Julie comes out, whatever she says, the other person will have to say, I was wrong. What do you think about that, Annie? And she gave it some thought, and she says, okay. I said, okay. Hey, babe. You know, and Julie comes out, and was there ever a pineapple plant planted on our patio? And I love the look on her face. So she goes, oh. And then I look at Annie because I want to see how Annie responds, okay? So I'm looking at Annie and Julie goes, oh, no? Well, there was that one. She says, you know, we had it. It was a gift. Somebody gave it to us. And we had it planted right over, right to where Annie said it was planted. And now expressions on faces began to strangely change. And she's like, oh, and I said, no, So I still haven't said the words. So let's move on, okay? Okay, so Annie, I was wrong, okay. Those are hard words to say. Do you know what repentance is? It's to say before Almighty God, I was wrong. I thought I could attain heaven by my membership, by my baptism, by my church, by my good works. I had my faith placed in something that would never provide salvation. I was wrong. I place my faith exclusively in the finished work of Jesus Christ. By faith. Yeah, by faith alone. Repentance is the other side of the coin of faith. You cannot truly say, no, I have faith in Jesus that he's enough, while you are at the same time saying, yeah, and I also have faith that it's necessary for me to be a member of the church and for my good works to be sufficient and for me to finally accomplish something and my baptism. And you can't do that. I repent. I was wrong. Repentance is one of those necessary acknowledgments. I changed my mind for salvation. And you know, it's also wonderful for revival in the life of a believer. Do believers repent? Well, we should. Yeah, I think I can continue to live the lifestyle that I am living and experience the reviving overflow of the goodness of God. I can continue to deny the plan that he has for my life. I can go my own way, and I can still do so without consequence, without issue, without any problem, because I can actually have God conform his way to me as opposed to me conform my way to God. And what does that demand? It demands repentance, to change our mind. And what does that bring? It brings revival, a return to normalcy, the normal Christian life. Have you ever thought about something? Have you ever thought about someone in a specific way? And you had some impressions about that person, but the more you came to know the person, the more you began to change your mind. Do you know there are a lot of people who ascribe certain things to God, and they say, well, God is this, and he's that, and he's that. I would submit to you that they don't truly know God. Maybe you've had another person say, hey, I just met a friend of yours, and the impression that they first had may not have been an accurate impression. You say, well, no, that's not really them. Once you truly get to know them. I mean, aren't there people in here that are living the example, the reality of my first impression was not? You know, we've referenced married couples, but how many stories? Because I ask them all the time, how did you two meet? And usually the wife or the fiance says, well, when I first met him, I didn't really like him. Hear that all the time. So guys, there is hope, okay? Well, when I first met him, I didn't really like him. But well, what about you? When I first met her, I was smitten, okay? And then finally over time, he said, I kept asking. She kept saying no. I kept asking. She kept saying no. I kept asking. And three times I asked her, you know, and she said yes. And then thinking began to change. So what I assumed at first, so often we have this impression of God, but it's not an accurate impression of God. It's a God of our own making. We change our mind about this thinking. God's goodness and forbearance and long-suffering are those things that no one should ever despise or treat lightly. They are the very tokens of God's love that are intended to bring people just like you and me to a place of repentance. So what has mankind despised? His goodness, his forbearance, his long-suffering. Let's just wrap this up with, what are those things that are determined? Things determined. You know, I see these listed here as well. The first thing that's determined, so before we take lightly God's goodness and forbearance and long-suffering, before we treat that as commonplace, there are some things that have been determined. Look at verse number 5. But after thy hardness and impenitent heart, treasurest up unto thyself wrath against the day of wrath and revelation of the righteous judgment of God, who will render to every man according to his deeds. Some will, of course, be tempted to say, how can a righteous God judge a person who has never heard of him? Well, they've never heard the name of God. How can he righteously judge them? He answers that. Look down at verses 14 and 15. For when the Gentiles, which have not the law, do by nature the things contained in the law, these, having not the law, are a law unto themselves, which show the work of the law written in their hearts, their conscience also bearing witness, and their thoughts the meanwhile accusing or else excusing one another. Do you know how God can righteously judge all of mankind? Because God has instilled in every person this law book, that we know the law even without the codified written law. We have this conduct law, not this necessarily code of law. And we know when our conduct steps out of line with Almighty God. Not long ago, the world was once again embroiled with the news of cheating during the Olympics. It's become almost commonplace with some new report of doping or some form of trying to circumvent the rules, and it's brought to light it seems like now every time the Olympics roll around. And what is the universal, what is the world's response to that? We all throw up, in a sense, some flag of foul. There's some wrong, some injustice that's done, and it's universal. Where does that come from? It comes from a God who has written it in our hearts. Why can't we truly enjoy a victory or a grade or an award when we have cheated? Because all of mankind knows that cheating is wrong. All of this is to prove the point that God is righteous in his judgment. There is no cheating or gaming his system. God remains a righteous judge who will judge all men equitably. And he's not only a righteous judge, he's no respecter of persons. See verse 11, Romans 2, verse 11. For there is no respect of persons with God. Who is it that will stand before God, equally stand before God? In Revelation chapter 20, beginning in verse 11, and I saw a great white throne and him that sat on it, from whose face the earth and the heavens fled away. And there was found no place for them. And I saw the dead, small and great, stand before God, and the books were opened, and another book was opened, which is the book of life. And the dead were judged out of those things which were written in the books according to their works. And the sea gave up the dead which were in it, and death and hell delivered the dead which were in them. And they were judged, every man according to their works. And death and hell were cast into the lake of fire. This is the second death. And whosoever was not found written in the book of life was cast into the lake of fire. That little statement, I saw the dead, small and great, stand before God. You and I will have no special lane with God. He is no respecter of persons. He is the righteous judge who will judge all men equitably. Everyone will be judged according to their works. There's one exception to this. Works will be judged as we stand before the righteous judge. But I will either be judged by my works, or I, by faith and a change of mind, say, God, I change my mind. I don't want to be judged by my works. Judge me by the works of another, whose name is Jesus Christ. Whose works will you be judged by when you stand before the righteous judge? If you are judged by your own works, the books are written. They have not missed a detail of your life. Perfection is the requirement for heaven. And there is only one whose works will be seen as sufficient. By whose works will you be judged? He's the revealer of secrets. In that day when God shall judge the secrets of men by Jesus Christ, according to my gospel, Romans 2:16. For God shall bring every work into judgment with every secret thing, whether it be good or whether it be evil. The songwriter well said, there's no hiding place down here. What is it that leads us to repentance? The sticky notes, so to speak, are posted everywhere. That is the goodness of God. It leads the sinner to repentance, and it reminds the saint. That's the child of God, that God is good.
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0: You never know how much stuff you have until you have to move. 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
1: 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Then Liberty Council sent a demand letter to the Connecticut school officials and informed them that students have the First Amendment right to engage in voluntary religious activities on campus during non-instructional time, and they soon corrected their mistake. 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

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He offers it. 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

0: In Matthew chapters 8 through 10, we see the power of Jesus on full display. Power over storms, over sickness, even over the forces of darkness. But you know, the greatest display of his power may be the one still happening when he heals broken hearts and forgives sin. Welcome to Through the Bible. In Matthew chapter 8, our teacher, Dr. J. Vernon McGee, reminds us that Jesus not only has authority over all creation, he has the power to change lives. He saves us, and then he begins the lifelong work of shaping us to be more like his son. I'm Steve Schwetz, and as you find your place on the Bible bus, Greg and I have some stories to share about how God is using Through the Bible to reach speakers of the Mandarin language.
1: Yeah, one of the most widely spoken languages in the world, maybe the most widely spoken.
0: Yes, it actually, from a native speaker standpoint, I did a little research on this.
1: Oh, good.
0: 930 million native speakers against a backdrop, you go, what's English?
1: Yeah.
0: English is only 390 million native.
1: See, I love hanging out with you because I learn things all the time.
0: Yeah, I know.
1: Often not what not to do. Just kidding. No, that was great. That is very interesting. I didn't realize that. So native speakers is definitely the most widely spoken in the world.
0: Yeah, that's, by far.
1: That's amazing. And we have the privilege of working with my old colleagues at FEBC, lovely people that have been ministering to China since 1949, Steve.
0: I think it's safe to say they're probably the longest standing Christian organization. I don't know if Hudson Taylor's got something.
1: Yeah, Hudson Taylor would have been there earlier, but I shared this a few months ago. I met his great-great-grandson, and he said that after Mao Zedong kicked out all the missionaries in 1949, about half the Christians they met decades later heard the gospel through radio. So it's a powerful medium.
0: Yeah, here's a testimony. This is from Sister Liu, who listens to our traditional Mandarin broadcast and tells us this. I've been listening to this program for some time. I feel that it has helped me a lot. My father also listens with me, and we would like to support the program team more.
1: Wow, that's great. That's great. Another listener shares his trouble keeping up and asks us to pray. He says, "Greetings to you. I really love Through the Bible, but I have to be honest, I'm not very consistent. I want to keep going, but sometimes I don't persist. Please pray for me that I would return to God's word and let it guide me back to him."
0: That's great.
1: Yeah.
0: Hopefully he'll continue on.
1: He needs to hear. You've done some really good talks with our listeners to say, don't sweat it. You know, if you fall off the wagon, just get right back
0: on. Just start a new day. Don't
1: Maybe
0: worry about catching up.
1: We need to teach you to speak Mandarin.
0: Probably not going to happen.
1: Yeah, it's probably not going to work very well.
0: I'm not gifted in language. But I am English.
1: It is only an important message, and I hope that our colleagues will convey that. We just want people to get on the bus whenever they can.
0: Yeah, let me read this last one. This is a listener from China. In Zephaniah 2, verses 1 to 3, the prophet implored the people to seek the Lord God, to repent quickly before the judgment comes, and said the righteous are to keep seeking the Lord and to do what is righteous. This is an apt reminder for myself. May the Lord help me in keeping a humble attitude and always walk with him.
1: And Steve, these letters are coming from different parts of the world because Chinese, Mandarin and Cantonese are spoken all over different parts of Asia and all over the world. But this is a good opportunity for us to remind people of the importance of our world prayer team.
0: Yes.
1: If you've never heard about it, Steve, tell them.
0: Oh, my friend, just go to ttb.org and you can sign up to get a daily email only Monday through Friday

0: strengthened and helped along in their daily walk with you. We're just so grateful to be part of this ministry, and thank you for all you're doing. And now we turn to you and ask you to do the same for us. Help us to walk well today as we study your word. In Jesus' name, amen.
1: Here's Dr. J. Vernon McGee with our study of Matthew 8 on Through the Bible.
2: Now today we come to the 8th chapter of the Gospel of Matthew. Last time we concluded the Sermon on the Mount, and it is conceded by friend and enemy alike that there has been given no higher ethic than you have in the Sermon on the Mount. Now the question arises, how would you attain to that high ethic? How would you attain to it? And Matthew brings together here a series of miracles which demonstrate that the one who gave the ethic also has the dynamic for its accomplishment and for carrying it out. Our Lord made it very clear to us who are believers today. He says, "Without me, ye can do nothing." I wish we could keep that before us all the time, that you and I, in and of ourselves, are unable to accomplish anything, but it's only as you and I, by the power of the Spirit, through Christ, He works through the Spirit that He sent into the world, and the Spirit of God alone can accomplish. Now, that reveals something that's very important, that Matthew's not attempting by any means to give us a biography of the Lord Jesus, nor is he attempting to put in a chronological order the series of events that even took place in his ministry. Now, there's a movement here. If you miss it, I think you miss the gospel altogether. Now, having given the Sermon on the Mount by the king comes down from the mountain, and we have a series in this chapter, actually, of 6 miracles. But the next chapter also has miracles in it, 6 there. So that we have 12 miracles that he performs that demonstrate the fact that he has the power. And these miracles that are recorded are given in a very definite, organized, logical order, but not chronological at all. Matthew's not seeking for that. What he's attempting to do is to give you this movement that reveals the king. The king went to the mountain, enunciated his manifesto, the law of the kingdom. Now this one's able to accomplish it through the citizens of the kingdom. Now the Sermon on the Mount is, I think, here in an abridged edition. We'll have the unabridged when you get to the millennium, and there'll be many more things, I'm sure, that are to be carried out. But this illustrates something. Now, the miracles, we don't have all the miracles that demonstrate his power, but they are given in a very definite way. Let me call your attention to this. First of all, one of the leper, he touches him, and that's human disease at its worst. The centurion's servant, now he didn't have any contact with him at all, but he healed him from a distance. Peter's wife's mother, he touches her, and the demons were cast out. He moves into the supernatural realm of the spirit. He stills the winds and the sea, and that's in the realm of nature, power over natural forces. He casts out demons of the 2 Gergesenes, and that's supernatural. That is a very difficult case. So he moves in all of these different areas, and it's not in a chronological, but a logical order. And there is this movement, therefore, in Matthew that we need to see. Now let's look at these miracles that we have recorded here. First of all is the miracle of the leper. And I begin reading now at Matthew 8, verse 1. When he was come down from the mountain, great multitudes followed him. Now I must call attention to these references as we go through. It's very important, or again, you'll miss Matthew. Great multitudes followed him, not just a few. You see, he is up in Capernaum. That was his headquarters. And this next miracle is there at Capernaum, I'm confident. Of course, it raises the question of just what mountain that he gave the Sermon on the Mount on. And I must confess, I don't know. I read of 3 different ones. I don't think that's important.

0: mountain for us anyway. But when he came down from the mountain, great multitudes followed him. Now is the king who's able to enunciate an ethic up there, is he able to move with power among humanity? That's very important. When I was in college, I had a roommate. When we had our graduation, we had a speaker that, oh my, he carried us to the clouds, telling us what we ought to do, you know. That's generally what a graduation speaker does. And my roommate had a rough year. He was a very attractive fella, very popular, and he'd gotten in, really, with the wrong crowd. In fact, it took him out of the ministry. He began to drink, and he was in real trouble. I'd talked to him several times, but it did no good at all. Finally, at this graduation, I never shall forget, he came in the room. He dropped down on his bed, just sat down, very dejected, and he looked up at me and he said, "Mac, I don't need anybody to tell me what to do. I need somebody to tell me how to do it." May I say, that's what we need, isn't it? Now, he's enunciated the ethic. Does he have power? Well, he moves down, and this is a tremendous movement. Notice this, verse 2. "And behold, there came a leper." That's one of the worst cases, incurable in that day. "There came a leper and worshiped him, saying, Lord, if thou wilt, thou canst make me clean." Now, this leper, when he came to the Lord Jesus, he didn't come and say to him, "Will you make me clean?" or "Are you able to make me clean?" He came with faith. The Lord Jesus now has come from the heights. He goes down to the depths. He's confronted by a leper, and the leper puts it on this basis here. He said, "Lord," and he recognizes his lordship. And he says to him, if you will, you can make me clean. It's not always his will, friends, but if it's his will, he can do it. And the will of God must come first. Oh, that's so important, and it's so difficult for me. Now, maybe it's easy for you, but I find it difficult to put the will of God first. I put it like this: Lord, will you do this because I want you to do this? That is the basis. This leper says, "You will. You can. I know you can. But will you? Is it according to your will?" That's a little different than we hear it today, is it not? When we hear some people saying that you can demand of the Lord to do certain things, and that he will do these things. May I say to you, let him decide it. And that's the only way it's going to be done anyway. Now, notice verse 3, for this is a very wonderful thing. "And Jesus put forth his hand and touched him." Now, if I had touched a leper, what would have happened? I'd have got leprosy. I wouldn't have healed him. But our Lord touched him, saying, listen to him, he responded to that, "I will, be thou clean." And immediately his leprosy was cleansed. Now, there's something here that I don't want you to miss because it's so important. It says that he touched him. Have you ever stopped to think that this man not only had the physical disease of leprosy, but he had a psychological hang-up that was terrible? I do not know his background, but I imagine that one day he noticed that there was a breaking out in his hand. He'd been out plowing. He came in and showed it to his wife, and his wife said she'd put some ointment on it, maybe some figs, that night. Next morning, it was just as red as it could be, and he went out and plowed again. That went on for about a week, and his wife became a little uneasy. She said, "You go to the priest." He went to the priest, and he put him up for the 14 days. After 14 days, it had spread. The priest said to him, "You have leprosy." And he said, "Well, let me go tell my wife and children goodbye." And he said, "I'm sorry, you can't tell them goodbye. You can't put your arm around your wife again. You'll never be able to hold those little ones in your arm again. And when you come near anyone, you must cry out, 'Unclean.'" And so he saw his children begin to grow up. They would come and leave food at a certain place, and he'd come and get it after they withdrew. He could only see them at a distance. He had been able to touch no one, and no one had been able to touch him. And one day he comes to Jesus and he said, "Will you? You can. If you will, you can make me clean." And what did the Lord Jesus do? He touched him. He touched him. My friend, may I say to you, that touch was one of the most wonderful things that ever happened to the man. Not only cleansed his leprosy, but it brought him back into the family of mankind and the family of God. And immediately his leprosy was cleansed. Jesus said unto him, "See, thou tell no man, but go thy way, show thyself to the priest, and offer the gift that Moses commanded for a testimony unto them." Now in Mark, you find out this man so overjoyed, you can't blame him. He went and just told everybody about it. May I say to you that here's one man who disobeyed Jesus. I'm rather on his side because he did tell everyone. It caused the Lord Jesus to withdraw from Capernaum. Now we're told, verse 5, "And when Jesus was entered into Capernaum, there came unto him a centurion beseeching him." I'm sure the centurion had heard about this. He was a Gentile, a Roman on the outside. He built a synagogue there, we find out later. I think Dr. Luke tells us that. And I have been in that old synagogue. I mean, the ruins of it, it's pretty much down today, but the ruins of it is still there. And if there's any place where Jesus walked, it would be in that synagogue. But anyway, this centurion came. He'd heard probably about the leper, saying, "Lord, my servant lieth at home sick of the palsy, grievously tormented." Now, this man was in a very terrible condition. And we're told here, Jesus said unto him, "I will come and heal him." Listen to this centurion. "The centurion answered and said, Lord, I'm not worthy that thou shouldst come under my roof, but speak the word only, and my servant shall be healed. For I am a man under authority, having soldiers under me. And I say to this man, go, and he goeth, and to another, come, and he cometh, and to my servant, do this, and he doeth it." Now, this man is a man in a position who recognized authority, this kind of a power, the kind of power that where he wore a Roman uniform and he could say to a soldier, he'd say, "Look, do this." He did it. Why? The power, which is authority, the tremendous power. Now he looked at the Lord Jesus and he said, "You have that kind of power." He recognized that. When Jesus heard it, he marveled and said to them that followed, "Verily I say unto you, I have not found so great faith, no, not in Israel." It is recorded that on two occasions the Lord Jesus Christ marveled. One was at the unbelief of Israel, which we'll see in the Gospel of Mark, the 6th chapter. And then here, he marveled at the faith of this Gentile, by the way. Now he says, "And I say unto you that many shall come from the east and west and shall sit down with Abraham and Isaac and Jacob in the kingdom of heaven." It's interesting, the east and the west. At the time our Lord said this, your ancestors and mine were in the west. And there'll be some listening to me today, your ancestors were in the east. And he said, this message is going to get out to them where they can trust me and have faith in me. What a tremendous statement. "But the children of the kingdom shall be cast out into outer darkness. There shall be weeping and gnashing of teeth." You see, each individual has to exercise personal faith in Christ. You can't claim your church membership, or you can't claim the fact that your father and mother were wonderful Christians. Verse 13, "And Jesus said unto the centurion, Go thy way, and as thou hast believed, so be it done unto thee. And his servant was healed in the selfsame hour." The man wasn't there, but he knew the servant was healed because of his faith in the Lord Jesus. He touches the leper, and now at a distance heals this servant. Then we have here Peter's wife's mother, verses 14 and 15. He touched her. She was sick of the fever. He heals her. Notice these three types of disease. One's leprosy, incurable. The other is a palsy, paralysis. Here is a fever, a disease that the only one that is more or less of a temporary disease. She probably would have got over it in time, but he healed her also. The fourth one that's recorded here, it says, when the even was come, they brought unto him many that were possessed with demons. Now, that should not be devils. It should be demons. And he cast out the spirits with his word and healed all that were sick. Two things I should call your attention to here. They brought many to him. No isolated case is given. And again, I must say this, that if you watch this gospel very carefully, Matthew will make it clear to you that there were literally thousands of people healed in that day that were walking around. For instance, there was thousands of blind men with their eyes open. There were thousands of those that were crippled, thousands of deaf that had been healed. That's the reason the enemy never questioned whether he had performed the miracle or not. They asked how he did it. That was the important thing. Now, will you notice that it might be fulfilled, which was spoken by Isaiah the prophet, saying, himself took our infirmities and bare our sicknesses. Isaiah 53:4 that he's quoting. Now, this verse, by the way, is the verse that is used, I suppose, by modern so-called healers more than any verse. They say that healing is in the atonement, and of course this is the basis for it. But let's go back to Isaiah and look at this. I do not believe this verse gives sanction for the modern healing movement at all. I don't think that's here. But if you'll notice it very carefully, Isaiah 53:4. Let me begin there. Surely he hath borne our griefs and carried our sorrows, yet we did esteem him stricken, smitten of God, and afflicted. But he was wounded for our transgressions. He was bruised for our iniquities. The chastisement of our peace was upon him, and with his stripes we are healed. Healed of what? Our transgressions and our iniquities. And you say to me, are you sure of that? Oh, I know it, because Peter, in 1 Peter 2:24, he says, who his own self bare our sins in his own body on the tree, that we, being dead to sin, should live unto righteousness, by whose stripes we are healed. Healed of what? Healed of sin. And that is the thing that he's making very clear. All we like sheep have gone astray, we've turned everyone to his own way, and the Lord hath laid on him, what? The iniquity of us all. That is what was laid upon him. Now, Isaiah, therefore, is referring to the fact that Christ would grapple with the great fundamental problem of sin. Now, to contend that healing is in the atonement, I think is beside the point. So is a glorified body in the atonement. But I don't have mine yet. How about you? And a new earth with the curse removed is in the atonement of Christ. It's obvious that we do not have these yet. Now, in this day, when sin and Satan still hold sway, there is no release from sickness as an imperative of the atonement. If that is true, then why did Paul urge Timothy to take a little wine for his stomach's sake? Why didn't he tell him to get his healing in the atonement? Why didn't James urge the saints to claim the atonement when he asked them to call in the elders to pray and to use oil, which I believe was healing oil? Why didn't Paul claim healing in the atonement when he mentions the fact that there was given to him a thorn in the flesh, and he says, for this thing I besought the Lord thrice, that it might depart from me. And he said unto me, my grace is sufficient for thee, for my strength is made perfect in weakness. Most gladly, therefore, will I rather glory in my infirmities, that the power of Christ may rest upon me. And there are other examples. Paul in Philippians had a regular hospital on his hand. Epaphroditus had been sick there. And he never used the atonement to claim healing in it at all. May I say to you, it's not always his will to heal. But after all, instead of going through an individual down here who claims or doesn't claim he has the power, instead of going to a tent or an auditorium today, why don't you go directly to the great physician and find out if it's his will? I tell you, friends, That's the place to take physical sickness today. And I believe in divine healing, but I believe in going to the head doctor. I believe in taking it to the great physician and put your case before him and, like the leper, say, "If thou wilt, thou canst make me clean." And he gets the glory, you see, and we want him to have that. Until next time, may God richly bless you, my beloved.
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1: With SRN News, I'm Jason Walker. Two GIs have been killed in Jordan. Correspondent Laura Winters.
2: The Department of War confirming the identities of the two soldiers killed in that Iranian strike on the Jordanian military base, Private Isabella Gonzalez, 19 years old, from Carrollton, Texas, and First Lieutenant Tyler Feehan, 25, from Hawaii. 17 members of the U.S. military have been killed since the launch of Operation Epic Fury back on February 28th.
1: And the U.S. military carrying out its 10th consecutive night of strikes on Iran to reopen the Strait of Hormuz. Central Command says the strikes aim to degrade Iranian military capabilities that are used to attack commercial shipping. Massive merger that was almost, now it's on hold, and no one is sure what exactly happens next. Bob Agnew reports.
3: A federal judge on Monday ordered Paramount and Warner Brothers Discovery to halt their $81 billion merger for at least 2 weeks. That will allow states that are challenging the deal more time to see their case through in court. 12 states, led by California, sued to block Paramount's pending buyout of Warner last week, alleging that such a combination would, quote, extinguish competition in Hollywood and lead to fewer choices for consumers, especially moviegoers and cable customers across the country. Bob Agnew reporting.
1: Senator Darlene Graham says she's going to run for a full term in her late brother Lindsey Graham's Senate seat. She was sworn in last week to fulfill the remaining months of her brother's term, which ends in January. FBI says a former soldier, an Army soldier, started a fire and fired a pellet gun outside a New York building housing an immigration court. Suspect Andrew Arabaca taken into custody Monday and is being questioned. This is SRN News. An Egyptian Christian pays the price. Here's correspondent Michael Harrington.
4: The courts have sentenced Augustino Samon to 5 years at hard labor for posting videos on YouTube that compared the beliefs of Christianity with those of Islam. The case illustrates the plight of Christians in Egypt, where they make up just 10% of the population. While the Egyptian government rarely appears on any list of the worst persecutors in the world, it still places restrictions on the religious freedom and free expression of anyone who is not a Muslim. Michael Harrington reporting.
1: Researchers trying to determine why young women in the U.S. are embracing the LGBT lifestyle at an increasing rate. Some suggest the pandemic lockdowns improved conditions for what they call sexual experimentation, as social life moved online and dating was basically interrupted. Data does show a pandemic-era shift. This is SRN News. Troubling murder trial in Massachusetts.
5: Jury selection is underway in Massachusetts for Lindsay Clancy's murder trial. Clancy pled not guilty to three counts of murder in the deaths of her three young children in 2023. Prosecutors argue that Clancy used exercise bands to strangle her three children in a well-planned assault. She also tried to end her own life. Clancy's attorneys plan to lay out an insanity defense, arguing she was over-medicated and dealing with postpartum issues. Clancy and her husband filed lawsuits earlier this year accusing her medical providers of failing to properly treat her for a severe postpartum psychiatric condition. I'm Lisa Dwyer.
1: Well, an attorney says that social media influencers and brothers Andrew and Tristan Tate will fight extradition to the United Kingdom. They face rape and sex trafficking charges. More details, SRN News.
6: One drop doesn't make a river. 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Yet in the hands of God, your drop joins countless others, creating a collective force that drives significant change. 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
1: You know, I was saying how the first time I spoke to a group of 1,000, I was nervous. 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
1: Are they going to like this? 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Am I going to be entertaining enough? 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What are you going to give? 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And stop being so focused on what you're getting from them and all the feedback and what they think about you. That changed everything for me when I step up on a stage. It's about what I'm there to give. And I think that mindset can help us as individuals when we walk into a room.
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When every breath is a struggle, find hope in the purpose He offers. And when you're ready to give up, know this: God is there. His love knows no bounds. His grace can transform. 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

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Mm-hmm.

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2: We live in a world that is looking back over its shoulder, perhaps as never before in history. Suddenly, the past has become everything. The mood of our day is to reconstruct yesterday and revive memories long since forgotten. People are spending more time these days under their family tree than the trees in their yard. And restaurants and stores have found that the new motif is the old design of 50s diners filled with 40s furniture. The secondary problem is that we also live in a world where the moral fiber of man is disintegrating before our very eyes. And the focus on why we behave the way we do has been to a large degree shifted from the arena of sin and choice to dredging up the past and blaming the people and the circumstances in our childhood for virtually everything in our lives, our character deficiencies, and all of our wrong behavior. Suddenly we all become victims. Victims of alcoholic parents, or favoritism, or single-parent homes, or peer rejection, or ethnic disillusionment, or performance failures. And I would add hurriedly that these are legitimate concerns that need to be dealt with, not overlooked. The problem, you see, comes in the fact that we must not wallow in these, quote, unfortunate incidents the way the world would, as though they were acts of mankind above and beyond the hand of God's sovereignty, and as though the marks they've left upon us are indelible scars that we must just live with, rather than being the beautiful birthmarks of a God who delights in using the all things of life for His glory. The problem lies in the fact that the world would wallow in these things. God's perspective is beautiful. And the question you and I must answer ourselves as we look at our past and as our children's past and at our parents' past and at those we counsel and work with is that either God is God or He's not. Either God does what He said He does or He doesn't. And if in the counseling room or the conference room or the pulpit or the Sunday school class, we even imply that these incidents were accidents, or that these scars in our lives must leave us emotional, spiritual cripples, we are denying the absolutes of Scripture, and we are calling God a liar. And that, beloved, is blasphemy. So our objective is not to overlook the past, God forbid. It is the raw material out of which our lives are formed, and these hurts must be addressed. But our objective is to see the past from God's perspective, not man's. And beloved, from God's perspective, these very things that secular psychology mourns over are the master's clay from which he forms that incredible commodity known as character, and out of which flows that wonderful expression of his purpose known as ministry. The truth of the matter is there's power in our past. Those explosives the evil one has left to destroy us, to extinguish our concepts of self, are the very dynamite of God's purposes designed to reveal His nature in us, to us, and through us. You see, a sovereign God before the foundation of the world knew all about you. According to Psalm 139, He knit you together in your mother's womb. It was He who said in Jeremiah chapter 1, "Before I formed you in the womb, I knew you, and before you were born, I sanctified you, I ordained you." Do you believe that? My friend, God makes no mistakes. And nothing is done on planet Earth that He's not aware of, and nothing is done on planet Earth that He isn't prepared to use for His glory. Nothing. Now, that's the subject of this study. It's a hard topic. It's about how the God of eternity takes the events of the past and uses them in the present to equip us for the future. And as we study the life of Joseph, we must have been reminded, as Few studies can remind

problems forever? Because from man's perspective, virtually everything that happened in his youth was destructive, debilitating, and depressing. And you and I would say, what hope for a man like that? While the story is still fresh in our minds, let's review the incidents that occurred in his life. And let's look this morning at how a sovereign God planned some and used others, the very things we would have omitted had we been God, to glorify his name. First, you recall, he was the product of parental favoritism. His parents chose to love him more than his brothers, and they chose to overtly demonstrate that love in tangible ways that provoked envy, jealousy, bitterness, and strife. You say, why God let that happen? God allowed that favoritism to develop pride. That pride led to humiliation, which led to humility. That jealousy among his brothers was allowed to create a reaction which ultimately placed him where he needed to be for God to be glorified. How else could God get him to Egypt? How else could he remove him from that protective family? Oh, his ways are so much higher than ours. He used the jealousy in that family to separate him from the source of his pride and to call him to a special work. Now, that isn't to justify parental favoritism if you're a parent. But beloved, if you've been blaming all your problems on your parents, and that's the mode of the day, because they didn't love you as much as your brothers and sisters, or they loved you more and caused jealousy and strife, stop it. God knew what was happening, and he designed a plan to use even that for his glory. The all things of life in your life may have included taking even that favoritism and using it as a springboard to develop his character in you or to place you where you needed to be. As we learned last week, he meant it for evil. Satan did. God meant it for good. Secondly, the result of that parental favoritism was pure rejection. So resentful were Joseph's brothers of his favored treatment and his arrogant response. I mean, he really came on strong, didn't he? They hated him enough to kill him. So his main source of relationships, his brothers, to a man, refused to have anything to do with him. He was a man without a friend. And we would have nothing but pity for someone who was so disliked that his own brothers got together and laughed and scorned and ridiculed him every time he walked by. And their only argument about him was whether to kill him or sell him. Popularity plus. But don't you see, that peer rejection protected him from the very peer pressures that might have robbed him of his convictions. Convictions that later caused him to stand up to an evil woman and face the consequences of being right while being wronged. And didn't he, in his loneliness, increase his capacity to be a visionary? And didn't that very capacity allow God to use him to run an entire nation? Thirdly, that rejection by his peers resulted in persecution, the likes of which you and I have never experienced. He's dropped in a dry well, his brothers are munching sandwiches, and he hears them plot to kill him. I mean, how would that do for developing a negative self-image? But God let those closest to him destroy his self-image so God's image could ultimately be formed in him. And through rejection and persecution, God created in him a spirit of compassion that later manifested itself in the lives of a butler and a baker who were grieved and hurting. Because the greater abuse we suffer, the greater our capacity to weep with those who weep. Do you see the pattern? But not everything in Joseph's life was bad, but all of it was used for God's glory. He allowed him to experience temporary vocational success. Some of you know what that is, particularly underlined temporary. God honored the principles of diligence, faithfulness, honesty, and integrity. And here comes Potiphar, and he makes him number two in command. Joseph, stripped of the protective cocoon of his father's love, developed confidence as a leader. He began to be more aware of the sovereignty of God, and he suffered the death of a vision necessary to succeed. Now picture it in your mind. Had Joe still been parading around his neighborhood in his many-colored coat, he never would have been able to handle success. So God took him downhill to the top, the way God often does. You see, God couldn't exalt him until he'd been humbled. Now he's tasting the sweetness of success, but God isn't through. The very height of his success, he undergoes unjust accusation, a damaged reputation, and unjust treatment by authority. Have you ever experienced that?
Potiphar's wife is allowed by God to try to lure him into sin, and by making the right choice, he loses everything.

0: You say, why would God allow someone to be treated like that? Well, to start with, it is the testing of your faith that works patience, and Joseph was going to need that patience a few years down the road when he was faced with a drought in a nation that was starving. And by losing his sudden fame, once again his mind was focused on things eternal, and he was reminded what? Nothing lasts. Nothing in this life. And as his pride, once destroyed by his brothers, had returned, now God humiliated him once again to be sure that he knew he could do nothing. And it worked. Later he stood before Pharaoh and said, "It is not in me." How often God has to allow us to be disillusioned with men before we put all of our trust in him. So long as we can trust anything tangible, we will. But faith is the evidence of things not seen, and it is only developed in us when that which can be seen evaporates before our eyes. Now our hero goes down into life's dungeon, the task of working on one of life's ugly mission fields. Talk about humiliation. He's cast into prison with those awaiting execution and given the job of serving them. And yet even that time gave him time to be alone with God. It taught him how to submit to unjust authority. It refocused his attention on things eternal. It developed sensitivity and a ministry, all the while burning deep within him a spirit of patience and faith that he never would have learned in the palace had he stayed there. You see the pattern? Maybe you're in prison today. Maybe it's a prison of economic bondage you thought you'd never suffer. Maybe it's a painful marriage or a difficult relationship or a tough job. Maybe it's sickness, loneliness. Beloved, God has allowed you to be there, not to punish you, to train you in godliness. And just as you cannot prepare for war in the country club, you cannot be equipped for the bombs and the bullets of spiritual warfare until you are sent to some of life's boot camps where there's no glory and little hope. The story goes on. With every blow that fell on Joseph, he came closer and closer to that level of godliness necessary to be used of God. But beloved, he stayed home and reveled in his paternal popularity and lowered his standards to win the acceptance of his phony brothers, he'd have missed it. No doubt Jacob must have prayed many times that God would use this special son of his. The problem was he, like us, had no idea what it would take to make this son usable. Fortunately, God did. To unregenerate man, this boy's life was a disaster. Humiliation, failure, and almost success. But to the man of God, Joseph was a model of how you can let a sovereign God work all things together for your good and for his glory. And so Joseph was in the process of developing, unknowingly, a message, a life message, a message that could be told only through him. Perhaps his message was, before honor comes humility. All of these circumstances in his life that Satan meant for evil, God meant for good. No, God did not design them all, but he used them all. There was power in Joseph's past. And the power did not reside in his favored birth or his preferred status, but in the seemingly unfortunate blows life dealt him. No, at the time he couldn't see it. The scripture says in Hebrews 12, no test for the present seems to be joyous but grievous. We don't like it. But afterwards, after it's over, it yields the fruit of righteousness to those who let it. So while it's happening, we don't understand, do we? We're too overwhelmed by the blows falling on us and the marks those blows are making on our lives. For the next lesson or so, we want to look at this concept in the light of Joseph's life and Moses' life and Paul's life and Jesus' life and see if we can better understand the power in our past. Beloved, Satan has dealt us a lie. That's his business. What can we expect? The lie is that we are the unfortunate products of the problems we've had in the past, and the results of those problems are negative and irreversible. For this to be true, and you have to choose, for this to be true, God has to be a liar. And Romans 8:28 has to be ripped from your Bible. But even though we know better, and even though we talk a good game when it comes to spiritualizing our past, most of us do, particularly around other Christians, most of us struggle for years trying to break free from the bondage of what we are told is the result, the unchangeable result in many cases of our parentage or our childhood or the traumas of our lives. To begin this series then this morning, I think we need to take a fresh look at the principle. which of course is best found in Romans 8:28, but it's found everywhere in Scripture. The whole of the Bible is a picture of the sovereignty of God. But I think Joseph may well have called Romans 8:28 his life message. It typifies everything he was. But I'm certain there's no one here that's been a believer more than a few days that's not familiar with this verse. That's the problem. We're so familiar with it that often we don't understand how to appropriate it on a day-to-day basis, and Satan wins the battle. Let's begin by looking at the context in which it's found in Romans chapter 8. Paul is talking to us about the value of suffering in the Christian's life. And in verse 18 of Romans 8, he makes an incredible statement. I'm not sure we believe it, but we need to. It says this, "I consider that the sufferings of this present time, what we're going through, are not worthy to be even compared with the glory that will be revealed in us." Have you ever memorized that verse? Boy, it gives you power when the oven's on broil. Paul is engaged in a discussion heavily theological in its implications. He is comparing the deep difficulties of living life on planet Earth as a Christian to the ultimate joy we'll have when we're face to face with Jesus Christ. And there's no doubt at all in Paul's mind that this old world was not getting better and better. Anybody tells you that has to argue with Paul. Sin had infected humanity and the disease was terminal. Verse 22, "For we know the whole creation groans and labors with birth pangs even until now." Paul says the world is struggling within itself like a woman who is in labor. And it isn't getting any better. The struggle goes on. It isn't just the world, though, verse 23. Not only that, we also, who are the first fruits of the Spirit, even we groan within ourselves, eagerly waiting for the adoption, for the redemption of the body. Even we Christians are caught up in a struggle. We groan in these old bodies of ours, don't we? Longing, waiting for the day when this body and this life will be dissolved into the sheer beauty of the life to come. Paul says this life is rough. He never insinuated that Christians were going to wake up one day and find themselves healthy, wealthy, and wise. He wasn't giving out tickets to a spiritual country club where the members would come together once a week, pay their respects to God, who in turn would be obligated to take away the problems in their lives and replace them with some kind of a euphoric type of life in the clouds. No, the Christian life is enlistment in the army of the King. The guarantee is not that there'll be no battle. The guarantee is that the battle will be won. It's warfare, spiritual warfare. It's being fought in the heavens between Satan and God. And what appear to be the issues on earth are often only smoke screens. The issue isn't that your car won't run. The issue isn't that your marriage won't work. The issue isn't that a job won't last. Those are the battlefields. The issue is that God and Satan are vying for lordship in your life, and the very thing Satan wants to use to defeat you, God wants to use to defeat him. That's it. So Paul goes on, "Likewise, the Spirit also helps us in our weaknesses." We don't know what we should pray for as we ought. "The Spirit makes intercession for us with groanings which can't be uttered. Now he who searches the heart knows what the mind of the Spirit is, because he makes intercession for the saints according to the will of God. And we know that all things work together for good to those who love God and are the called ones according to his purpose." You see, because it's a spiritual battle, Paul is saying the war will be won in the prayer closet. Man relinquishes claim to authority and yields to the lordship of Christ. And he said, we don't even really know how to pray. So even the Holy Spirit comes to our rescue there. He intercedes for us, teaching us what to ask and communicating those requests to God. And the issue at stake is learning to pray according to the will of God. That's how verse 27 ends. The issue isn't, God, how can we escape this dungeon or this camel caravan or these dry wells? The issue is learning to make intercession according to the will of God, and you and I can pray always with confidence for the will of God to be done. Why? Because we know that all things work together for good. Now, this is one of the most powerful statements in all of Scripture, but I believe it's one of the most misunderstood. We Christians have turned it in kind of a happenstance cliche to use whenever we think God's abandoned ship and hasn't answered our prayers. We piously spiritualize the results by saying, oh, well, all things work together. The trouble is, so often in our heart of hearts, we don't really understand what work together means, and we don't really believe it. And the end result is a world full of Christians who outwardly espouse this praise the Lord anyway theology, But if our real thoughts could be broadcast by satellite onto the screen of eternity, what people would see would be, "Why me, Lord? Why me?" See, rightly understood, this verse holds the dynamite that explodes into the recesses of our lives and sets them ablaze spiritual with confidence in the sovereignty of God. Let's look at it. We've talked about the context, now for the certainty. The passage begins with the phrase, "and we know." The Greek word literally means to know without exception, absolute knowledge. It's not the kind of knowledge where someone says, "Do you know the answer to that question?" You say, "I know," and you hope you're right. It's the kind of knowledge that someone says to you, "Do you know Jeff Clark?" And you say, "I know him. He's my best friend. I can't possibly not know who he is. I know with absolute certainty when he walks in the room, that's him. No room for doubt." The Amplified Bible says, "God being our partner, we know." It's absolute. What is it that we know? What is it that we're so certain about that all things work together for good? Now, if you forget everything else we've said this morning, please remember that one three-letter word, all. It means that which is without exception. No escape clauses. Nothing you can dredge up in the far recesses of the most creative mind that would make this statement void. Incidentally, it's the same little word used in Romans 3:23 that changes the whole course of man's destiny. It says, "All have sinned and come short of the glory of God." If that word "all" were omitted from that passage, it would mean that some men and women would not need the blood of Jesus Christ. It would mean sin is a relative term. It would mean that no one could know for sure whether or not they were born again or needed to be. And so God inserted that incredible word "all." All means no exceptions. It's the same word he used in Matthew 28:18 when Jesus said, "All power is given to me in heaven and earth." Can you imagine what life would be like if Jesus had said, "Much power is given to me in heaven and earth"? Almost all power is given to me in heaven and earth. Can you imagine the difference in our lives if we were left wondering what power was given to him in heaven and earth? It's an absolute. It means in every situation without fail, the following will happen. Aren't you glad they're alls in Scripture? Well, so much for the context and the certainty. Let's get to the concept itself. All what? All things. Now, the word "things" literally means this: all people, circumstances, and experience, past, present, and future. So here's our statement today. We have absolute knowledge coupled with assurance, God being our partner, that everything that has ever happened to us, everything that is happening, and everything that ever will happen to us will do the following. That kind of makes you want to read on, doesn't it? Will what? The Greek word is synergio, which means to labor together in harmony. It's a picture of a team working together. It's the same word used in Mark 16:20, where it says they went out and preached everywhere, the Lord working with them. In 2 Corinthians 6:1, it says, "We then as workers together with him," same word. It means that two partners are in harness to do the same thing. In this case, the two partners are God and every circumstance that has ever taken place in your life. Every, all, without exception. They are partners harnessed together for one purpose. God is the active partner. The all things of life are the vehicles God chooses to use. Now, what do they work together for? The word "good," you may recall, is, you remember in the study that the will of God is good and acceptable and perfect, that the word "good" means that which fulfills the purpose of God in harmony with the Word of God. That's what the word "good" means. So these all things of life, particularly those things in life we don't like, according to this passage, are synergio. They're working together in harmony with God to produce the will of God for you. That's what it says. That which is ultimately best for you and ultimately will bring the most glory to God. See, that's what being in prison did for Paul. That's what being in exile did for John. That's what being nailed to a Roman cross did for Jesus. It worked together for good. It means God is your partner. Everything that will ever happen to you, everything that has ever happened to you, is a co-laborer together with God to bring his will to pass in your life. Now, if you let your mind wander momentarily, the word will come up, "everything," and God's answer will be, "everything." Who is this promise given to? Maybe that's my out, you say. It's given to all those who are lovers of God, those who have been called and answered. So this criteria is that the promise is for all Christians, but only for Christians. All things don't work together for good to unbelievers. Why not? Because they are not the called ones according to his purpose until they receive his gift of salvation, until they return God's love by receiving God's Son. But everyone who does is. So everything that ever happens to any Christian once left in the hands of God becomes a co-laborer, taking that very incident and fashioning it into God's plan to make you like him. All we have to do is let him. The rest of the passage, loosely translated, says he has known all along who you would be, and he has planned all along to make you like him by taking these all things of life, even those tragedies, those, quote, mistakes in your life, and using them to train you, to turn you into his likeness. So, beloved, whatever happens to you, whatever happens to me, whatever has happened to us, now has more than passive meaning. You see, not only can God allow us to forgive and forget the past, he can and he will fashion that very thing into a tool to make us like him. So the issue isn't learning to put the past behind you. The issue is coming to see there's power in your past, that the thing you're trying to put behind you may well be your greatest single source of praise. Because without that, you may not have ever received the grace to become what you're becoming. The depth of your walk with God, and to some degree the depth of your ministry, may well be the result of the all things of life which you despise, but which God agreed to co-labor with you to make you like him. In the next couple of lessons, we're going to look scripturally at some of the factors in our past that make up our own individual messages. We're going to look at the negative qualities that come from those tough experiences, and then at the corresponding character qualities those negative things produce when Christ is allowed to be himself in us. We're going to look at Job's life message, at Moses' life message. We're going to look at the Plan B syndrome and how God takes even our mistakes. Some of us, he's on Plan ZZZ, but he never runs out. And he makes even our mistakes and wrong choices as a new design for our lives, and so that even those tragedies become a part of the all things of life. You see, beloved, we need to come to the place where we not only accept the all things of life, but where we begin to be thankful for them. Until we can in everything give thanks, we've never fully understood Romans 8:28. Well, I'm going to ask you for the next week to focus on one particular part of your life message. Those things in your life you wish had never happened. Next week we'll broaden it and begin to zero in on the other things in our past that blend into form the message of our lives. But for today, let's zero in on those clouds that hang over our memories that we would like to remove. So here's our assignment for 7 days. Number one, memorize Romans 8:18 and 26 through 28. You may already know them. Be sure you do. Number two, meditate on that passage throughout the week, focusing primarily on the one word, all. List some of the traumas that come into our lives. Make your own chart. When you pinpointed the ones that you feel have affected your own life, list number one, the negative traits in your life that you think came out of that bad experience. Secondly, the aspect of the nature of God that is reflected by the positive quality that negative produced. And thirdly, a scriptural example of someone in the Bible who went through that same thing and was mightily used of God. Spend time this week praising God for everything that's ever happened to you. And remember, the issue isn't to feel thankful. The issue is to give thanks. You aren't thanking God for the incident, you're thanking him for the grace that he released in your life because of that circumstance. And sometime this week, get alone with God and just try picturing, if you will, God taking a piece of clay, shaping it to his liking. That piece of clay is you. And see the scars in your life as bruises and discolorations on that clay that Satan brought on by hammering and beating on your life. And now visually watch the master take those very scars and make them the center of a whole new design. Watch the design taking place. Thank him for loving you that much. Praise him for his omniscience. That means he understands. Praise him for his love. That means he cares. Praise him for his omnipotence. That means he has the power to change you. Thank him for his sovereignty. It means he not only can, he will. Thank him for the immutability of his word. That guarantees you he will. Then just rest. And finally, if you will, memorize 1 Thessalonians 5:18. You can do it. You see, beloved, you and I have three choices in life. We can allow the world to convince us that the blows that have fallen upon our lives are malignant tumors that even the great physician can't remove, and we just have to learn to live with them and suffer forever. Or secondly, we can choose to accept them as things we could not help and God could not help and just try to build our life around them. But thirdly, we can not only accept them, we can begin to thank God for every single incident that ever happened in our lives. Even that horrible experience of child abuse, that unfortunate divorce that wrecked you emotionally, that alcoholic parent, that dreaded handicap that caused others to make fun of you, that traumatic experience that left you scarred and depressed, the unexpected death of a loved one, those rejections that ruined your life, or so you claim. You say, thank God for that. Beloved, if you're going to do the will of God, according to 1 Thessalonians 5:18, you have to thank God for that. And we have to come to understand the reason we thank him is not because we're glad they happened. We're not. We thank him because he made a promise. And he always keeps his promise. You know what the promise is. The promise is that all things, every person, every circumstance, and every experience that has ever happened to you or ever will happen, past, present, or future, are guaranteed, God being your partner, to labor together with him to accomplish his will in your life. The scripture says he knew all along who you were. He knew all along it would happen. And he loves us so much, he planned all along to take those very blows and make them the focal point of a brand new work of grace, blending the deeper colors into the pattern of your life, becoming the very colors that give your life its beauty. What a plan. What grace. What love. What a God. Let's pray. Our Father and our God, we do not fully grasp the awesomeness of your sovereignty, but the little we understand causes us to fall upon our faces and realize that the very things we so hate in our past and even in our present are not our enemies at all, because they are co-laborers together with you to do what you want to do and make us what you want us to be. We really don't understand. But by faith, may we begin in increasing splendor to grasp the concept and to rest in it. And may joy fill our hearts, peace fill our souls, and may we learn in everything to give thanks. In Jesus' name, amen.
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0: do what you do because it's important to you, or you're stuck in a rut. 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The second is certain nothing is safe if they do. 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
1: 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Dr. Morris, how are stars formed?
2: Chris, evolutionists say that each star condensed out of interstellar clouds of gas. But think about it. How could this happen? Remember, space is a vacuum, and gas in a vacuum would be sucked out in all directions. How could this gas become so dense that it would collapse by its own gravity? The pressures pushing it out would far exceed the gravitational pressures inward. There have been a number of evolutionary suggestions to get the process started, but all of them start with stars in the beginning. They say that a nearby exploding star might send out a pulse of energy that would condense a cloud of gas, but the question is, where did the stars come from in the first place? Not how do stars in rare circumstances form other stars? The Bible says that God created stars on day 4 of creation week, and the evidence fits that back to Genesis truth.
1: This is Chris O'Brien. Thanks for going back to Genesis.

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1: School district reverses teacher discipline for accommodating student religious activity. This is Matt Staver with Freedom's Call. A greater Hartford area school district punished a middle school teacher for allowing Christian students to use her classroom during lunch to pray, read the Bible, and discuss religion. School officials gave her a two-day unpaid suspension and a letter of reprimand, even though she and other teachers had accommodated Muslim students during lunchtime. Then Liberty Council sent a demand letter to the Connecticut school officials and informed them that students have the First Amendment right to engage in voluntary religious activities on campus during non-instructional time, and they soon corrected their mistake. The district removed the discipline from the teacher's record, and lunchtime prayer, Bible study, and religious discussion will now resume this fall. Public school students have the First Amendment right to engage in voluntary religious activity on campus during non-instructional time. Stay informed at Liberty Council's website, lc.org.

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2: Divorce often looks like the easy solution to a very unpleasant situation. The entire process reminds me of a documentary film made during the early days of motion pictures. Near the top of the Eiffel Tower stood a would-be inventor with a pair of homemade bird wings strapped to his arms. This fellow was planning to fly. Finally, he let go of the beam and jumped. Of course, he fell like a rock. So many depressed people are standing on that rail of divorce today, wondering, should I or shouldn't I? Unfortunately, those who do jump usually find that their wings failed to deliver the lift that they expected. Instead, they are soon overwhelmed by the pain of custody battles, loneliness, bitterness, and even poverty. So much for freedom, which the song Bobby McGee defines as just another word for nothing left to lose.
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1: 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Thank you for making us part of your day, as this program is heard each Monday through Friday at this time on this station. Most of us would like God to give us a detailed plan for the future. We'd like to know how every problem will be resolved and how every unanswered prayer will unfold. But throughout Scripture, God often gives us something even better. He reveals more of Himself. As we continue our journey through Exodus, Pharaoh's resistance grows stronger, the conflict intensifies, and the battle between Egypt and the Lord becomes unmistakable. Yet beneath every plague is a powerful reminder that God is revealing His character to His people. When we know Him more deeply, we can trust Him more completely. The Word for Life is made possible through the faithful support of listeners. 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Now, with today's message, here's Pastor John from the pulpit of Bethel Baptist.
2: Chapter 8, verse 28, the Pharaoh said, "I will let you go that you may sacrifice to the Lord your God in the wilderness." Now notice this next phrase, "only ye shall not go very far away." So now he's moved from stay in Egypt and worship, and now he's saying, well, you can go outside of Egypt, but just don't go too far with it. Don't go too far outside the boundary here. And this is the same thing we hear as we see new Christians, and we see in even our Christian life, people say to us, okay, it's okay, you can believe in Jesus, but just don't go too far with it. You can go to church, but don't allow the church to be so central and integral to your life. You can read your Bible, but don't make the Bible so important that it changes how you live and relate to others. You can serve the Lord, but just serve it when it's convenient. Don't go too far with this. But God never asked Israel to stay close to Egypt. He made it clear, let my people go that they may serve me. And he wanted Egypt behind them, not beside them. And limited obedience wasn't going to work. We hear the same thing as well as we live our Christian life. You can go with God, but just don't go too far with it. Well, the plagues continue and the conversation continues. And the Pharaoh comes with another opportunity of compromise. I call this the compromise of divided obedience, and God refuses it. Essentially, when you read Exodus 10, verses 10 and 11, this is what he says. He says, all right, I've already told you you have to stay, but I'm going to compromise on that. You can go outside, just don't go too far. And then he comes with this divided compromise. He says, here's what you can do. What I want you to do is I want you to go, but you make sure you leave your kids behind. You see, the Pharaoh's being strategic. He says, listen, I've already lost that generation. They're not going to serve. They're not going to work. Their heart's set to leave. But if they at least leave their kids, we can continue using them as servants, as slaves, as bond slaves, so that the economy of Egypt will remain strong because they're integral to who we are. But the problem was that God said, let my people go. God never said, let my men go. He said, let my people go. He meant the families, the peoples of Israel, the Hebrews, let all of them go. And Moses wisely said, we can't do that. We're not going to sacrifice our children for the sake of our men. And sometimes the culture does the same to us. If your faith is important to you, that's good, but don't pass it down to the next generation. Let them figure it out for themselves. God never intended for one generation to know him and let the next generation stay behind in Egypt. His plan has always been that the whole family would know God, and it's passed down generationally. Parents and grandparents, the greatest responsibility that God has given you is to lead the next generation to Christ, not to leave them behind, not to live with divided obedience where the fathers can go forward, but the children are left behind. It's the compromise of Pharaoh, and sometimes it's the compromise of the culture of our day. Well, the conversation continues, and Pharaoh comes with another compromise. If they won't take the children and leave them behind, and Moses says, that's not going to happen, let my people go. It's not going to happen. The kids will go with us. So Pharaoh comes with another compromise, and he says it's the compromise of incomplete obedience. And he says in Exodus chapter 10, verse number 24, Pharaoh called unto Moses and said, "Go ye, serve the Lord, and only let your flocks and your herds be stayed." He says, you can even let your little ones go with you. You can take the kids with you. I'll compromise with you on that. But here's the final end of my negotiation. Leave all your flocks and your possessions behind. And Moses said, "Thou must give us also sacrifices and burnt offerings that we may sacrifice unto the Lord our God. Our cattle also shall go with us." And I love this phrase in verse 26, "and there shall not be a hoof left behind." He said, "I am so serious about serving God that whenever we leave, we're taking our herds, our cattle, our possessions with us, and there's not even going to be a hoof print left behind." Why? Because Moses understood that everything they had belonged to God. And Moses understood that those flocks that the Egyptians wanted to be left behind would be needed in worship, and those possessions were needed in service. And what Moses understood is what we need to understand, that when God calls us, he lays claim to every part of our lives. Not just partial obedience. You can worship, but don't go out of the boundary. Or limited obedience, you can worship, but just don't go too far with it. Or divided obedience, you can worship, but don't allow it to impact the next generation. Or even incomplete obedience, you can worship, but just leave your flocks behind. Here's the truth that Moses was showing Pharaoh and ultimately teaching the Hebrews and by example teaching us. That God is insistent in his plan that what he calls you to do, you cannot do halfway. And it's possible for us to gather in this place and say, "All to Jesus, I've surrendered," but in fact, we're still holding on to something. Some of you are here this morning and you say, "I'm going to give God a place in my life." And thank God you are doing that. You're in church this morning. But did you know that God demands more of you than 1 hour on a Sunday? He demands every hour of your life. But not only does God simply want a place, He doesn't even demand prominence. You may give him an hour and you may speak with Christian language and you may live in such a way. But the key of full surrender is not giving God a place or prominence. It's giving God preeminence in your life. Right. That he's greater than any other God, any other king. It's the complete surrender that Moses is displaying when he goes to Pharaoh and he says, "Let my people go that they may serve me." And we can't be in Egypt and we can't be in the wilderness and we can't leave our kids behind and we can't even leave our flocks behind. It's 100% or nothing. Let my people go that they may serve. The same is true for you and me. God may call us to serve. What are we doing with it? Are we fully serving him 100% in full surrender? Here's the second thought. Not only is he insistent in his plan, "Let my people go that they may serve me." Secondly, he's intentional in his purpose. He says, "I'm going to allow all of these plagues to occur for a single reason." Moses, you asked the foolish question in Exodus 5 verse 2, "Who is the Lord?" Okay, big boy, I'm going to tell you who the Lord is. And he goes through the process of offering these plagues, and you hear a recurring phrase. He says, "I'm allowing this plague that thou mayest know that I am the Lord." You see, he's teaching something that sometimes we forget, that the purpose of sometimes what God is doing in our lives is not for us to understand what he's doing, but learn who he is. Three times that phrase is used, that thou shalt know I am the Lord. Exodus 7 verse 17, Exodus 8 verse 22, Exodus 10 verse number 2. And I want you to notice how that not only is God showing Pharaoh, he's teaching Israel. Notice number one, he's teaching Israel and he's ultimately teaching us this, that we can see even in the hard lessons that he's provided, that we can know him as our provider. Look at Exodus 7 verse 17. "Thus saith the Lord, in this thou shalt know that I am the Lord. Behold, I will smite with the rod that is in mine hand upon the waters which are in that river, and they shall be turned to blood." It's the first of the plagues. It's the plague of the Nile River being turned into blood. Now, this is an unusual place to begin, but it's not an unusual place in the context of Exodus chapter 7, because the Egyptians recognized that the Nile River was everything to them. In fact, they'd made the Nile River a god that they would worship. Hapi would be the god of the Nile that would be there. And that Nile was the center and the source of everything they had. It supplied their drinking water. It supplied the water for their crops. It sustained their economy as they would move items up and down the river. It was the foundation of their daily life. They looked at this particular river as a place of security. And God says, "Okay, where I'm going to begin is the place that you think is the most secure, and you're going to find out it's insecure." God wanted Egypt to know that their source wasn't a river. God was teaching the Hebrews that he would be their source. It's the lesson that we sometimes need to remember today, because it's easy for us to confuse God's channels, God's rivers, rather than understanding God's source. You may be here today and you think your paycheck is your provider. And thank God you have a job. Can I have an amen? Yeah. But you could lose that job. But God is ultimately your provider. Your business is successful and doing well, but all it takes is a downturn in the economy and you find out that it's a failed provider. Your employer isn't a provider. Those are mere channels. These are mere rivers. It is God who is ultimately the source, and he can take the river of the Nile and he can turn it into blood, and in that moment be reminding everyone he's ultimately the source and the one in control. He says, I'm allowing this to happen so that you may know me. That you may know me as your provider. But he says also, I want you to see what I'm doing so that you understand that I am also your protector. Take your Bible and look at Exodus chapter 8 and verse number 22. The Bible says in Exodus 8 verse 22, and this is the fourth plague that you find, he says, I will sever in that day the land of Goshen in which my people dwell, and there shall be no swarm of flies that shall be there, to the end thou mayest know that I am the Lord in the midst of the earth. Now, the words that are used there, swarms, you'll notice of flies is in italics. It's supplied by the translators. It's an understanding of swarms of insects. Some people believe it could be the scarab beetle, because the scarab beetle was the insect that the Egyptians would worship. They made an amulet out of it. They would carry it with them, that little beetle that they would carry with them as a good luck symbol. It's kind of like someone carrying a rabbit's foot for good luck. I don't know why a rabbit's foot is good luck. The rabbit didn't have good luck. He lost his foot. Can I have an amen? But they referred to the scarab beetle as the one that would keep them and protect them and would bless them. I don't know if it's the scarab beetle or not, but it would make sense that God would attack right where the enemy would be. And they would carry these swarms of beetles, and we know that perhaps those beetles are nothing more than dung beetles. We know what those are. And if they're swarming, they're into everything, and disease would be rampant, and parasitic worms would be there. But the key is verse number 24. The Bible says, and the land was corrupted. The land was devastated by reason of the swarm. God used these things that the Egyptians would worship and destroyed them, devastated them. And aren't you thankful that when God steps into the battle, he doesn't need a large army of men. All he needs is a tiny little insect to bring a nation to its knees. Yeah. But the real point of what we find here in Exodus chapter 8 is this, that God never allowed those swarms to enter into the land of Goshen. Did you know the land of Goshen would be the place where the Israelites would reside? It was the suburb somewhere just out of what we would refer to as modern day Cairo. And they would be to the north, and they would be living in that area. And God says, while the Egyptians are going to experience my judgment, I'm going to protect all of you Hebrews. The swarms will never arrive into your land.
1: As we close today, remember that the greatest need in the middle of life's battles is not simply for our circumstances to change. Our greatest need is to know God more deeply. That was his purpose in Exodus, and it remains his purpose today. Perhaps you're facing a battle that seems larger than you can handle. Take heart. The God who confronted Pharaoh is still sovereign. The God who faithfully kept every promise to Israel is still faithful today. He has not changed, and there is still no one like him. If today's message has encouraged you, we invite you to visit wordforlife.net. 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

There's a crack in your coffee mug. Maybe one in you. But God isn't afraid of broken things. He pours himself in. Cracks aren't the end. They're where the light gets in. Rejoice Radio. Sharing joy for your journey.

Next up on Joy in the Morning is a song about God's omnipresence. Somebody said that His Spirit fills both heaven and earth, and that He is always aware of everything we do. These verses back up those thoughts. Proverbs 15 says, "The eyes of the Lord are in every place, beholding the evil and the good." And then Jeremiah 23:24 says, "Can any hide himself in secret places that I shall not see him, saith the Lord? Do not I fill heaven and earth?" For those living righteously, those verses are a reassurance. God is always there.

0: Now, a brother can be restored. That's good news if you've gotten away from God. Our God is a God of a second chance. If you read the Bible tells about men who got away from God and who got back to God, because the Bible does not mistake the moment for the man. And the Bible is a picture of people who've gotten away from God and yet have gotten back to God. David, the man after God's own heart. What a mighty, wonderful man was David. I've got a son named David. David committed a horrible sin. You say he was only human. No, I say he was desperately wicked. He was overtaken with a fault. And yet he prayed, "Lord, restore unto me the joy of thy salvation." And thank God, God did. And God gave him a second chance. Our God is a God of a second chance.
1: Profound truth simply stated. 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

please repeat after me to continue memorizing this week's hidden treasure. 1 John 4:1. Beloved, believe not every spirit, but try the spirits, whether they are of God, because many false prophets are gone out into the world. 1 John 4:1. I've heard it said that the best way to spot a counterfeit is to know the real thing, and truth is only found in Scripture. So when you believe the Holy Spirit is directing you to do something, check what you're being led to do against the Holy Scripture. The Holy Spirit's leading will always line up with Scripture. Let's go over our verse again. 1 John 4:1. Beloved, believe not every spirit, but try the spirits, whether they are of God, because many false prophets are gone out into the world. 1 John 4:1.

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Playing weekdays on Rejoice Radio and On Demand is a program called Crosstalk. Before the host we hear now, there was another one whose name was Victor Carl Eliason, and he is the subject of today's brain teaser. Vic was born to Christian parents in 1936 in Iowa. Following graduation, he attended a Bible college, followed by his ordination in 1957. In 59, Vic and his wife Frida moved to Milwaukee, where he became the Bible Club director of a chapter of Youth for Christ, leading 20 weekly Bible clubs throughout Southeast Wisconsin. In May 1961, he began broadcasting a 30-minute radio program, increasing to a full day as listeners responded. In 1970, that ministry, renamed Wisconsin Voice of Christian Youth, purchased a radio station, which is part of a network now known as VCY America. Vic started Milwaukee's first Christian TV station, hosted Crosstalk, participated in Bible camp ministry, presidential debates, Christian rallies, and Singspirations. Vic took his rest as he entered into the presence of the Savior in December 2015.

0: The story of David and Goliath in the insect world. Hear the story on today's Creation Moment. And now, here's our Creation Moments host, Ian Taylor.
1: The relationship between the beaded lacewing larvae and the California termite pose a real problem for those who believe there is no creator. The lacewing larvae enter the termite nests in order to finish their growth cycle. Later, they leave as adults. The problem is, termites are often still at home when the larvae enter the nest. The termites, 30 times the size of the larvae, pose a serious threat to the larvae. But if you watch the larvae enter the nest, they wave their abdomen in an approaching termite, and the targeted termite immediately falls over. Upon further study, scientists have learned that the tiny larvae release a chemical that totally paralyzes the termite. Studies have also shown that the chemical works only in this particular species of termite. The evolutionary explanation is that for millions of years, lacewing larvae crawled up every sort of insect madly waving their abdomens at them and were promptly eaten. One wonders how the larvae survived at all, and why it was that their chemical protection just happened to work on those termites that made nice, safe tunnels for them to grow in. To believe that the lacewing's defense developed just by chance is nothing more than blind faith. It's not science, and it is a very opposite kind of faith from those who believe in a creator.
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Next, we're going to hear the beloved gospel hymn written by Haldor Lillanis, Wonderful Grace of Jesus, followed by the hymn that became the battle cry of the Reformation, A Mighty Fortress Is Our God. That song was written by the provider of our thought for the day, who said, God hates our temptations when they drive us to despair, but He delights in our temptations when they drive us to prayer. One.

Next up on Joy in the Morning, the song Under His Wings. The concept of taking a person under one's wing is familiar to us today. It happens when a more experienced person cares for, teaches, or guides a less experienced person. In Scripture, under his wings is a metaphor for the protective refuge of God's presence. Psalm 91:1 says, "He that dwelleth in the secret place of the Most High shall abide under the shadow of the Almighty."

under his wings. What a refuge in sorrow. How the heart yearningly turns to his rest. Often when earth has no balm for my healing, there I find comfort, and there I am blessed.

A Christian writer provided our devotional thought, beginning with the following story. A lady was standing behind someone in a coffee shop who was ordering a very complicated drink. As the barista began to make it, the woman stopped him, indicating that the syrup being used would not work. Well, at that point, the lady behind her, who just wanted to get on with her day, thought that the lady in front of her was being unnecessarily picky. But later on, she learned that that woman had a very serious dietary restriction. The lady knew, like no one else, which syrup she could have and which she couldn't. Isn't it interesting how we are so quick to think the worst of other people? Matthew 7 reminds us to be very careful when judging others. Oswald Chambers gave a reminder along those lines when he said, "Don't use a measuring rod for other people. There is always one fact in every man's case which we know nothing about." It was a good lesson for the lady in the coffee shop, and it's a good lesson for all of us to learn as well.

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1: We're to stay very close to Christ for peace of conscience and power over temptation. My Christian friend today, stay close to Him. That's the thing that's all important. He only gives peace to those that are His own. And He only gives it to His own who have entered into this glorious, wonderful fellowship with Him, that look to Him, rest upon Him. Oh, when you find Christ adequate and wonderful, then the peace of God that passeth all understanding is going to enter into your heart.
0: Join a faithful company of people on the Bible Bus as we go through the Bible. 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

More questions from Psalm 55 for this approved workman segment. The first question is from verse 4. What has fallen upon David? Is it slander, terror, or sickness? He said, the terrors of death are fallen upon me. What does David wish for to get him away from his situation? Legs of a deer, wings of a dove, or strength of a lion? Wings of a dove. Where would the psalmist fly? To the wilderness, the desert, or the mountains? To the wilderness. David says he wants to escape two things, as recorded in verse 8. Name one of those two things from nature. You could have answered windy storm or tempest. In verse 9, David says he has seen two bad things in the city. Name one of the two. You could have answered violence or strife. We'll start tomorrow's segment with a final question from verse 9.

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1: I weighed only 2.5 pounds when I was born prematurely on Valentine's Day. My name is Patricia Nickel, and I had pneumonia 3 times before I was a year old, so life was a struggle. Over the next several years, Mom had 5 more babies, and because she lived in a dream world, we lived in filth and chaos. Our church focused on rituals, but when I was 10, a woman invited me to her Bible study, where I learned to pray from the heart, and I believed in God. At the age of 12, I read an article that turned me to atheism. My low self-esteem craved love and attention. I was totally self-centered. At 19, I married a man who loved me but couldn't give me the better life I wanted. When our son was born, I insisted my husband rent a better home. Our new neighbors invited me to church, but I was afraid to go because I smoked and drank some. Even so, I bought a Bible and I read it from cover to cover. When a sinful man I knew received Christ on his deathbed, I was indignant. My neighbor explained that doing good doesn't save anyone. The thief on the cross couldn't do anything good, but his faith in Jesus saved him. Well, still confused, I went to church and I heard the good news that Christ died for my sins. I went forward, I got on my knees and prayed to receive Christ as Savior. From that day on, everything changed. I never smoked or drank alcohol again. I dressed differently, talked differently. My husband was saved a week later. If the Son, therefore, shall make you free, you shall be free indeed.
0: If you would like to be free from the weight of sin by receiving Jesus Christ as Lord and Savior, or maybe you have questions about it, call 1-888-NEED-HIM right now. 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
3: With the Wall Street Business Report, I'm Bill Alexander. U.S. gasoline prices jumped to an average $4 a gallon again on Monday as the U.S. and Iran launched more attacks. The average price a year ago was $3.14 a gallon. A federal judge on Monday ordered Paramount and Warner Brothers Discovery to halt their $81 billion merger, allowing states that are challenging the deal more time to see their case through the court. JetBlue Airways has won Spirit Airlines slots at New York's LaGuardia Airport and is looking to move back into the failed budget carrier's old home less than 3 months after the discounter collapsed in the biggest U.S. airline failure in decades. Domino's Pizza recorded second quarter results that exceeded revenue expectations, while the company's shares climbed 4.7% in pre-market trading following the release. During the quarter, Domino's expanded its global footprint by a net 209 stores, including 26 new locations in the United States and 183 internationally. For the Wall Street Business Report, I'm Bill Alexander in Washington.

Have you noticed that in our society, love is transactional? Oh, I'll always love you if... But that's not God's love. His love isn't transactional. It's pure. It's sacrificial. 1 John 4:10 says, "Herein is love, not that we loved God, but that He loved us and sent His Son to be the propitiation for our sins." And His love is one that never, ever gives up on the object of His affection. No matter what you've done, He'll never give up on you. He loves you. Love.

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1: Happy is he that hath the God of Jacob for his help, whose hope is in the Lord his God, which made heaven and earth, the sea, and all that therein is, which keepeth truth forever.
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0: In Matthew chapters 8 through 10, we see the power of Jesus on full display, power over storms, over sickness, even over the forces of darkness. But you know, the greatest display of his power may be the one still happening when he heals broken hearts and forgives sin. Welcome to Through the Bible. In Matthew chapter 8, our teacher, Dr. J. Vernon McGee, reminds us that Jesus not only has authority over all creation, he has the power to change lives. He saves us, and then he begins the lifelong work of shaping us to be more like his son. I'm Steve Schwetz, and as you find your place on the Bible bus, Greg and I have some stories to share about how God is using Through the Bible to reach speakers of the Mandarin language.
1: Yeah, one of the most widely spoken languages in the world, maybe the most widely spoken.
0: Yes, probably. It actually, from a native speaker standpoint, I did a little research on this.
1: Good.
0: 930 million native speakers against a backdrop. You go, what's English?
1: Yeah.
0: English is only 390 million native.
1: See, I love hanging out with you because I learn things all the time.
0: Yeah,
1: I know. Often not what not to do. Just kidding. No, that was great. That is very interesting. I didn't realize that. So native speakers is definitely the most widely spoken in the world.
0: Yeah, by far.
1: That's amazing. And we have the privilege of working with my old colleagues at FEBC, lovely people that have been ministering to China since 1949, Steve.
0: I think it's safe to say they're probably the longest standing Christian organization. I don't know if Hudson Taylor's got something.
1: Yeah, Hudson Taylor would have been there earlier, but I shared this a few months ago. I met his great-great-grandson, and he said that after Mao Zedong kicked out all the missionaries in 1949, about half the Christians they met decades later heard the gospel through radio. So it's a powerful medium.
0: Yeah, here's a testimony. This is from Sister Liu, who listens to our traditional Mandarin broadcast and tells us this. I've been listening to this program for some time. I feel that it has helped me a lot. My father also listens with me, and we would like to support the program team more.
1: Wow, that's great. That's great. Another listener shares his trouble keeping up and asks us to pray. He says, "Greetings to you. I really love Through the Bible, but I have to be honest, I'm not very consistent. I want to keep going, but sometimes I don't persist. Please pray for me that I would return to God's word and let it guide me back to him."
0: That's great. Yeah. Hopefully he'll continue on.
1: He needs to hear. You've done some really good talks with our listeners to say, don't sweat it. You know, if you fall off the wagon, just get right back
0: on. Just start a new day. Don't worry about catching up.
1: We need to teach you to speak Mandarin.
0: Probably not going to happen.
1: Yeah, it's probably not going to work very well.
0: I'm not gifted in language. But I am English.
1: It is only an important message, and I hope that our colleagues will convey that. We just want people to get on the bus whenever they can.
0: Yeah, let me read this last one. This is a listener from China. In Zephaniah 2, verses 1 to 3, the prophet implored the people to seek the Lord God, to repent quickly before the judgment comes, and said the righteous are to keep seeking the Lord and to do what is righteous. This is an apt reminder for myself. May the Lord help me in keeping a humble attitude and always walk with him.
1: And Steve, these letters are coming from different parts of the world because Chinese, Mandarin, and Cantonese are spoken all over different parts of Asia and all over the world. But this is a good opportunity for us to remind people of the importance of our World Prayer Team.
0: Yes.
1: If you've never heard about it, Steve, tell them.
0: Oh, my friend, just go to ttb.org and you can sign up to get a daily email only Monday through Friday, and it'll revolutionize the way you go through your inbox. There's a brief, we travel the world, figuratively speaking, on our knees. There's typically a brief testimony about someone in that region and ways that you can pray for them. And it is a great way to connect with us, to connect your prayer life with the way God is so significantly moving all around the world.
1: Yes.
0: So do that today, ttb.org. Greg, why don't you pray for us?
1: Father, what a privilege that we get to give your word out in over 250 languages all over the world, and then to hear how fellow believers are being strengthened and helped along in their daily walk with you. We're just so grateful to be part of this ministry, and thank you for all you're doing. And now we turn to you and ask you to do the same for us. Help us to walk well today as we study your word. In Jesus' name, amen.
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2: Now today we come to the 8th chapter of the Gospel of Matthew. Last time we concluded the Sermon on the Mount, and it is conceded by friend and enemy alike that there has been given no higher ethic than you have in the Sermon on the Mount. Now the question arises, how would you attain to that high ethic? How would you attain to it? And Matthew brings together here a series of miracles which demonstrate that the one who gave the ethic also has the dynamic for its accomplishment and for carrying it out. Our Lord made it very clear to us who are believers today. He says, without me, ye can do nothing. I wish we could keep that before us all the time, that you and I, in and of ourselves, are unable to accomplish anything, but it's only as you and I, by the power of the Spirit, through Christ, He works through the Spirit that He sent into the world, and the Spirit of God alone can accomplish. Now, that reveals something that's very important, that Matthew's not attempting by any means to give us a biography of the Lord Jesus, nor is he attempting to put in a chronological order the series of events that even took place in his ministry. Now, there's a movement here. If you miss it, I think you miss the gospel altogether. Now, having given the Sermon on the Mount by the king comes down from the mountain, and we have a series in this chapter, actually, of six miracles. But the next chapter also has miracles in it, six there, so that we have 12 miracles that he performs that demonstrate the fact that he has the power. And these miracles that are recorded are given in a very definite, organized, logical order, but not chronological at all. Matthew's not seeking for that. What he's attempting to do is to give you this movement that reveals the king. The king went to the mountain, enunciated his manifesto, the law of the kingdom. Now this one's able to accomplish it through the citizens of the kingdom. Now the Sermon on the Mount is, I think, here in an abridged edition. We'll have the unabridged when you get to the millennium, and there'll be many more things.

nature, power over natural forces. He casts out demons of the two Gergesenes, and that's supernatural. That is a very difficult case. So he moves in all of these different areas, and it's not in a chronological but a logical order. And there is this movement, therefore, in Matthew that we need to see. Now let's look at these miracles that we have recorded here. First of all is the miracle of the leper. And I begin reading now at Matthew 8, verse 1. When he was come down from the mountain, great multitudes followed him. Now, I must call attention to these references as we go through. It's very important, or again, you'll miss Matthew. Great multitudes followed him, not just a few. You see, he's up in Capernaum. That was his headquarters. And this next miracle is there at Capernaum, I'm confident. Of course, it raises the question of just what mountain that he gave the Sermon on the Mount on. And I must confess, I don't know. I read of three different ones. I don't think that's important for us anyway. But when he came down from the mountain, great multitudes followed him. Now is the king who's able to enunciate an ethic up there, is he able to move with power among humanity? That's very important. When I was in college, I had a roommate. When we had our graduation, we had a speaker that, oh my, he carried us to the clouds, telling us what we ought to do, you know. That's generally what a graduation speaker does. And my roommate had a rough year. He was a very attractive fella, very popular, and he'd gotten in, really, with the wrong crowd. In fact, it took him out of the ministry. He began to drink, and he was in real trouble. I'd talked to him several times, but it did no good at all. Finally, at this graduation, I never shall forget, he came in the room. He dropped down on his bed, just sat down, very dejected, and he looked up at me and he said, "Mac, I don't need anybody to tell me what to do. I need somebody to tell me how to do it." May I say, that's what we need, isn't it? Now, he's enunciated the ethic. Does he have power? Well, he moves down, and this is a tremendous movement. Notice this, verse 2, "And behold, there came a leper." That's one of the worst cases, incurable in that day. "There came a leper and worshipped him, saying, Lord, if thou wilt, thou canst make me clean." Now, this leper, when he came to the Lord Jesus, he didn't come and say to him, "Will you make me clean?" Or, "Are you able to make me clean?" He came with faith. The Lord Jesus now has come from the heights. He goes down to the depths. He's confronted by a leper, and the leper puts it on this basis here. He said, "Lord," and he recognizes his lordship. And he says to him, if you will, you can make me clean. Not always his will, friends, but if it's his will, he can do it. And the will of God must come first. Oh, that's so important, and it's so difficult for me. Now, maybe it's easy for you, but I find it difficult to put the will of God first. I put it like this: Lord, will you do this because I want you to do this? That is the basis. This leper says, "You will. You can. I know you can. But will you? Is it according to your will?" That's a little different than we hear it today, is it not? When we hear some people saying that you can demand of the Lord to do certain things and that he will do these things. May I say to you, let him decide it. And that's the only way it's going to be done anyway. Now, notice verse 3. For this is a very wonderful thing. "And Jesus put forth his hand and touched him." Now, if I had touched a leper, what would have happened? I'd have got leprosy. It wouldn't have healed him. But our Lord touched him, saying, listen to him, he responded to that, "I will, be thou clean." And immediately his leprosy was cleansed. Now, there's something here that
I don't want

0: you to miss because it's so important. It says that he touched him. Have you ever stopped to think that this man not only had the physical disease of leprosy, but he had a psychological hang-up that was terrible? I do not know his background, but I imagine that one day he noticed that there was a breaking out in his hand. He'd been out plowing. He came in and showed it to his wife, and his wife said she'd put some ointment on it, maybe some figs, that night. Next morning, it was just as red as it could be, and he went out and plowed again. That went on for about a week, and his wife became a little uneasy. She said, "You go to the priest." He went to the priest, and he put him up for the 14 days. After 14 days, it had spread. The priest said to him, "You have leprosy." And he said, "Well, let me go tell my wife and children goodbye." And he said, "I'm sorry, you can't tell him goodbye. You can't put your arm around your wife again. You'll never be able to hold those little ones in your arm again. And when you come near anyone, you must cry out, 'Unclean.'" And so he saw his children begin to grow up. They would come and leave food at a certain place, and he'd come and get it after they withdrew. He could only see them at a distance. He had been able to touch no one, and no one had been able to touch him. And one day he comes to Jesus, and he said, "Will you? You can. If you will, you can make me clean." And what did the Lord Jesus do? He touched him. He touched him. My friend, may I say to you, that touch was one of the most wonderful things that ever happened to the man. Not only cleansed his leprosy, but it brought him back into the family of mankind and the family of God. And immediately his leprosy was cleansed. Jesus said unto him, "See, thou tell no man, but go thy way, show thyself to the priest, and offer the gift that Moses commanded for a testimony unto them." Now in Mark, you find out this man so overjoyed, you can't blame him. He went and just told everybody about it. May I say to you that here's one man who disobeyed Jesus. I'm rather on his side because he did tell everyone. It caused the Lord Jesus to withdraw from Capernaum. Now we're told, verse 5, "And when Jesus was entered into Capernaum, there came unto him a centurion beseeching him." I'm sure the centurion had heard about this. He was a Gentile, a Roman on the outside. He built a synagogue there, we find out later. I think Dr. Luke tells us that. And I have been in that old synagogue, I mean the ruins of it. It's pretty much down today, but the ruins of it is still there. And if there's any place where Jesus walked, it would be in that synagogue. But anyway, this centurion came. He'd heard probably about the leper, saying, "Lord, my servant lieth at home sick of the palsy, grievously tormented." Now this man was in a very terrible condition. And we're told here, Jesus said unto him, "I will come and heal him." Listen to this centurion. "The centurion answered and said, 'Lord, I'm not worthy that thou shouldst come under my roof, but speak the word only, and my servant shall be healed. For I'm a man under authority, having soldiers under me. And I say to this man, go, and he goeth, and to another, come, and he cometh. And to my servant, do this, and he doeth it." Now, this man is a man in a position who recognized authority, this kind of a power, the kind of power that where he wore a Roman uniform and he could say to a soldier, he'd say, "Look, do this." He did it. Why? The power which is authority, the tremendous power. Now he looked at the Lord Jesus and he said, "You have that kind of power." Recognize that. When Jesus heard it, he marveled and said to them that followed, "Verily I say unto you, I have not found so great faith, no, not in Israel." It is recorded that on two occasions the Lord Jesus Christ marveled. One was at the unbelief of Israel, which we'll see in the Gospel of Mark, the 6th chapter, and then here he marveled at the faith of this Gentile, by the way. Now he says, "And I say unto you that many shall come from the east and west and shall sit down with Abraham and Isaac and Jacob in the kingdom of heaven." It's interesting, the east and the west. At the time our Lord said this, your ancestors and mine were in the West. And there'll be some listening to me today, your ancestors were in the East. And he said, this message is going to get out to them where they can trust me and have faith in me. What a tremendous statement. But the children of the kingdom shall be cast out into outer darkness. There shall be weeping and gnashing of teeth. You see, each individual has to exercise personal faith in Christ. You can't claim your church membership, or you can't claim the fact that your father and mother were wonderful Christians. Verse 13, and Jesus said unto the centurion, go thy way, and as thou hast believed, so be it done unto thee. And his servant was healed in the selfsame hour. The man wasn't there, but he knew the servant was healed because of his faith in the Lord Jesus. He touches the leper, and now at a distance heals this servant. Then we have here Peter's wife's mother, verses 14 and 15. He touched her. She was sick of the fever. He heals her. Notice these three types of disease. One's leprosy, incurable. The other is a palsy, paralysis. Here is a fever, a disease that the only one that is more or less of a temporary disease. She probably would have got over it in time, but he healed her also. The fourth one that's recorded here, it says, when the even was come, they brought unto him many that were possessed with demons. Now, that should not be devils. It should be demons. And he cast out the spirits with his word and healed all that were sick. Two things I should call your attention to here. They brought many to him. No isolated case is given. And again, I must say this, that if you watch this gospel very carefully, Matthew will make it clear to you that there were literally thousands of people healed in that day that were walking around. For instance, there was thousands of blind men with their eyes open. There were thousands of those that were crippled, thousands of deaf that had been healed. That's the reason the enemy never questioned whether he had performed the miracle or not. They asked how he did it. That was the important thing. Now, will you notice that it might be fulfilled, which was spoken by Isaiah the prophet, saying, himself took our infirmities and bare our sicknesses. Isaiah 53:4 that he's quoting. Now, this verse, by the way, is the verse that is used, I suppose, by modern so-called healers more than any verse. They say that healing is in the atonement, and of course this is the basis for it. But let's go back to Isaiah and look at this. I do not believe this verse gives sanction for the modern healing movement at all. I don't think that's here. But if you'll notice it very carefully, Isaiah 53:4, let me begin there. Surely he hath borne our griefs and carried our sorrows, yet we did esteem him stricken, smitten of God, and afflicted. But he was wounded for our transgressions. He was bruised for our iniquities. The chastisement of our peace was upon him, and with his stripes we are healed. Healed of what? Our transgressions and our iniquities. And you say to me, are you sure of that? Oh, I know it, because Peter, in 1 Peter 2:24, he says, who his own self bare our sins in his own body on the tree, that we being dead to sin should live unto righteousness, by whose stripes we are healed. Healed of what? Healed of sin. And that is the thing that he's making very clear. All we like sheep have gone astray. We've turned everyone to his own way. And the Lord hath laid on him, what? The iniquity of us all. That is what was laid upon him. Now, Isaiah, therefore, is referring to the fact that Christ would grapple with the great fundamental problem of sin. Now, to contend that healing is in the atonement, I think is beside the point. So is a glorified body in the atonement. But I don't have mine yet. How about you? And a new earth with the curse removed is in the atonement of Christ. It's obvious that we do not have these yet. Now, in this day, when sin and Satan still hold sway, there is no release from sickness as an imperative of the atonement. If that is true, then why did Paul urge Timothy to take a little wine for his stomach's sake? Why didn't he tell him to get his healing in the atonement? Why didn't James urge the saints to claim the atonement when he asked them to call in the elders to pray and to use oil, which I believe was healing oil? Why didn't Paul claim healing in the atonement when he mentions the fact that there was given to him a thorn in the flesh, and he says, "For this thing I besought the Lord thrice, that it might depart from me. And he said unto me, My grace is sufficient for thee, for my strength is made perfect in weakness. Most gladly, therefore, will I rather glory in my infirmities, that the power of Christ may rest upon me." And there are other examples. Paul in Philippians had a regular hospital on his hand. Epaphroditus had been sick there. And he never used the atonement to claim healing in it at all. May I say to you, it's not always his will to heal. But after all, instead of going through an individual down here who claims or doesn't claim he has the power, instead of going to a tent or an auditorium today, why don't you go directly to the great physician and find out if it's his will? I tell you, friends, that's the place to take physical sickness today. And I believe in divine healing, but I believe in going to the head doctor. I believe in taking it to the great physician and put your case before him and, like the leper, say, "If thou wilt, thou canst make me clean." And he gets the glory, you see, and we want him to have that. Until next time, may God richly bless you, my beloved.
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1: 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Something Good.
2: My 15-year-old niece Annie is here visiting with us right now. We were talking in the morning and she said, Uncle Jeff, what happened to the pineapple plant that was back on your patio? Well, I knew we never had a pineapple plant back on our patio. And so I said, Annie, we've never had a pineapple plant back on our patio. She says, yes, you did. I said, no, we didn't. And she says, no, I remember it was a pineapple plant and it was planted right. And she said where it was planted. And I know the patio, and I've lived there ever since I've lived there. And she's never been to the house at a time before I've lived there. So I knew that that there was no pineapple plant. So I said to Annie, I said, okay, let's ask Aunt Julie. And when Aunt Julie comes out, whatever she says, the other person will have to say, I was wrong. What do you think about that, Annie? And she gave it some thought, and she says, okay. I said, okay. Hey, babe, you know, and Julie comes out, and was there ever a pineapple plant planted on our patio? And I love the look on her face. So she goes, oh, and then I look at Annie because I want to see how Annie responds, okay? So I'm looking at Annie, and Julie goes, oh, no? Well, there was that one. She says, you know, we had it. It was a gift. Somebody gave it to us. And we had it planted right over, right to where Annie said it was planted. And now expressions on faces began to strangely change. And she's like, oh! And I said, no, So I still haven't said the words. So let's move on, okay? Okay, so Annie, I was wrong, okay. Those are hard words to say. Do you know what repentance is? It's to say before Almighty God, I was wrong. I thought I could attain heaven by my membership, by my baptism, by my church, by my good works. Whew. I had my faith placed in something that would never provide salvation. I was wrong. I place my faith exclusively in the finished work of Jesus Christ. By faith. Yeah, by faith alone. Repentance is the other side of the coin of faith. You cannot truly say, no, I have faith in Jesus that he's enough, while you are at the same time saying, yeah, and I also have faith that it's necessary for me to be a member of the church and for my good works to be sufficient and for me to finally accomplish something and my baptism. And you can't do that. I repent. I was wrong. Repentance is one of those necessary acknowledgments. I changed my mind for salvation. And you know, it's also wonderful for revival in the life of a believer. Do believers repent? Well, we should. Yeah, I think I can continue to live the lifestyle that I am living and experience the reviving overflow of the goodness of God. I can continue to deny the plan that he has for my life. I can go my own way, and I can still do so without consequence, without issue, without any problem, because I can actually have God conform his way to me as opposed to me conform my way to God. And what does that demand? It demands repentance, to change our mind. And what does that bring? It brings revival, a return to normalcy, the normal Christian life. Have you ever thought about something? Have you ever thought about someone in a specific way? And you had some impressions about that person, but the more you came to know the person, the more you began to change your mind. Do you know there are a lot of people who ascribe certain things to God, and they say, well, God is this, and he's that, and he's that. I would submit to you that they don't truly know God. Maybe you've had another person say, hey, I just met a friend of yours, and the impression that they first had may not have been an accurate impression. You say, well, no, that's not really them. Once you truly get to know them. I mean, aren't there people in here that are living the example, the reality of my first impression was not? You know, we've referenced married couples, but how many stories? Because I ask them all the time, how did you two meet? And usually the wife or the fiance says, well, when I first met him, I didn't really like him. Hear that all the time. So guys, there is hope, okay? Well, when I first met him, I didn't really like him. But well, what about you? When I first met her, I was smitten, okay? And then finally over time, he said, I kept asking. She kept saying no. I kept asking. She kept saying no. I kept asking. And three times I asked her, you know, and she said yes. And then thinking began to change. So what I assumed at first, so often we have this impression of God, but it's not an accurate impression of God. It's a God of our own making. We change our mind about this thinking. God's goodness and forbearance and long-suffering are those things that no one should ever despise or treat lightly. They are the very tokens of God's love that are intended to bring people just like you and me to a place of repentance. So what has mankind despised? His goodness, his forbearance, his long-suffering. Let's just wrap this up with, what are those things that are determined? Things determined. You know, I see these listed here as well. The first thing that's determined, so before we take lightly God's goodness and forbearance and long-suffering, before we treat that as commonplace, there are some things that have been determined. Look at verse number 5. But after thy hardness and impenitent heart, treasurest up unto thyself wrath against the day of wrath and revelation of the righteous judgment of God, who will render to every man according to his deeds. Some will, of course, be tempted to say, how can a righteous God judge a person who has never heard of him? Well, they've never heard the name of God. How can he righteously judge them? He answers that. Look down at verses 14 and 15. For when the Gentiles, which have not the law, do by nature the things contained in the law, these

code of law. And we know when our conduct steps out of line with Almighty God. Not long ago, the world was once again embroiled with the news of cheating during the Olympics. It's become almost commonplace with some new report of doping or some form of trying to circumvent the rules, and it's brought to light, it seems like, now every time the Olympics roll around. And what is the universal, what is the world's response to that? We all throw up, in a sense, some flag of foul. There's some wrong, some injustice that's done, and it's universal. Where does that come from? It comes from a God who has written it in our hearts. Why can't we truly enjoy a victory or a grade or an award when we have cheated? Because all of mankind knows that cheating is wrong. All of this is to prove the point that God is righteous in his judgment. There is no cheating or gaming his system. God remains a righteous judge who will judge all men equitably. And he's not only a righteous judge, he's no respecter of persons. See verse 11, Romans 2, verse 11. For there is no respect of persons with God. Who is it that will stand before God, equally stand before God? In Revelation chapter 20, beginning in verse 11, and I saw a great white throne and him that sat on it, from whose face the earth and the heavens fled away. And there was found no place for them. And I saw the dead, small and great, stand before God, and the books were opened, and another book was opened, which is the book of life. And the dead were judged out of those things which were written in the books according to their works. And the sea gave up the dead which were in it, and death and hell delivered the dead which were in them. And they were judged, every man according to their works. And death and hell were cast into the lake of fire. This is the second death. And whosoever was not found written in the book of life was cast into the lake of fire. That little statement, I saw the dead, small and great, stand before God. You and I will have no special lane with God. He is no respecter of persons. He is the righteous judge who will judge all men equitably. Everyone will be judged according to their works. There's one exception to this. Works will be judged as we stand before the righteous judge. But I will either be judged by my works, or I, by faith and a change of mind, say, God, I change my mind. I don't want to be judged by my works. Judge me by the works of another, whose name is Jesus Christ. Whose works will you be judged by when you stand before the righteous judge? If you are judged by your own works, the books are written. They have not missed a detail of your life. Perfection is the requirement for heaven. And there is only one whose works will be seen as sufficient. By whose works will you be judged? He's the revealer of secrets. In that day when God shall judge the secrets of men by Jesus Christ, according to my gospel, Romans 2:16. For God shall bring every work into judgment with every secret thing, whether it be good or whether it be evil. The songwriter well said, there's no hiding place down here. What is it that leads us to repentance? The sticky notes, so to speak, are posted everywhere. That is the goodness of God. It leads the sinner to repentance, and it reminds the saint, that's the child of God, that God is good.

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0: Freedom gets talked about a lot. Gratitude, not as much. Maybe that's why this is a good summer to thank God on purpose. 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
1: Beware lest you fall. This is Ken Ham, an Aussie transplant with a passion for sharing the truth of God's Word. The Apostle Peter warns of a time when scoffers will claim that physical processes go on and on without any divine intervention. Peter specifically mentions that these scoffers will reject creation, the flood, and the coming judgment by fire. He also warns that they'll try to lead Christians away into their error. Sadly, many of today's scoffers are succeeding. They deny the history of God's Word and lead many Christians to do the same. We need to heed Peter's warning today and beware of the scoffer's argument. Let God be true, and every scoffer a liar. God's Word is true from the very beginning.
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If love is a color, God never settled on one. He did say his love was for everyone. No exclusions, no exceptions. And he doesn't give anyone his permission to exclude people from his love. The choice is theirs to be rescued, but no one has been left out of his rescue plan. Jesus did not come to be the rescuer of some, and breaking his rules will not stop him from loving people. Walk with him. Talk with him. Tell others about him. Love people without exclusions. Rejoice Radio. Sharing joy for your journey.

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1: Happy is he that hath the God of Jacob for his help, whose hope is in the Lord his God, which made heaven and earth, the sea, and all that therein is, which keepeth truth forever.
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3: We live in a world that is looking back over its shoulder, perhaps as never before in history. Suddenly, the past has become everything. The mood of our day is to reconstruct yesterday and revive memories long since forgotten. People are spending more time these days under their family tree than the trees in their yard. And restaurants and stores have found that the new motif is the old design of 50s diners filled with 40s furniture. The secondary problem is that we also live in a world where the moral fiber of man is disintegrating before our very eyes, and the focus on why we behave the way we do has been to a large degree shifted from the arena of sin and choice to dredging up the past and blaming the people and the circumstances in our childhood for virtually everything in our lives, our character deficiencies, and all of our wrong behavior. Suddenly, we all become victims. Victims of alcoholic parents, or favoritism, or single-parent homes, or peer rejection, or ethnic disillusionment, or performance failures. And I would add hurriedly that these are legitimate concerns that need to be dealt with, not overlooked. The problem, you see, comes in the fact that we must not wallow in these, quote, unfortunate incidents the way the world would, as though they were acts of mankind above and beyond the hand of God's sovereignty, and as though the marks they've left upon us are indelible scars that we must just live with, rather than being the beautiful birthmarks of a God who delights in using the all things of life for his glory. The problem lies in the fact that the world would wallow in these things. God's perspective is beautiful. And the question you and I must answer ourselves as we look at our past and as our children's past and at our parents' past and at those we counsel and work with is that either God is God or he's not. Either God does what he said he does or he doesn't. And if in the counseling room or the conference room or the pulpit or the Sunday school class, we even imply that these incidents were accidents, or that these scars in our lives must leave us emotional, spiritual cripples, we are denying the absolutes of Scripture, and we are calling God a liar. And that, beloved, is blasphemy. So our objective is not to overlook the past, God forbid. It is the raw material out of which our lives are formed, and these hurts must be addressed. But our objective is to see the past from God's perspective, not man's. And beloved, from God's perspective, these very things that secular psychology mourns over are the master's clay from which he forms that incredible commodity known as character, and out of which flows that wonderful expression of his purpose known as ministry. The truth of the matter is there's power in our past. Those explosives the evil one has left to destroy us, to extinguish our concepts of self, are the very dynamite of God's purposes designed to reveal his nature in us, to us, and through us. You see, a sovereign God before the foundation of the world knew all about you. According to Psalm 139, he knit you together in your mother's womb. It was he who said in Jeremiah chapter 1, "Before I formed you in the womb, I knew you, and before you were born, I sanctified you, I ordained you." Do you believe that? My friend, God makes no mistakes. And nothing is done on planet Earth that he's not aware of, and nothing is done on planet Earth that he isn't prepared to use for his glory. Nothing. Now that's the subject of this study. It's a hard topic. It's about how the God of eternity takes the events of the past and uses them in the present to equip us for the future. And as we study the life of Joseph, we must have been reminded, as few studies can remind us, just how much higher his ways are than ours. Now be real, if you were God, you never would have allowed most of the things in Joseph's life to occur, would you? In fact, if you and I were God, most of the things in our lives that have had the greatest impact, we would have erased before they ever came our way. Can't you just see the analysts of Joseph's day decrying the deeply disturbing elements of his childhood? Categorize him as one of those segments of society that was bound and determined to have problems forever? Because from man's perspective, virtually everything that happened in his youth was destructive, debilitating, and depressing. And you and I would say, what hope for a man like that? While the story is still fresh in our minds, let's review the incidents that occurred in his life. And let's look this morning at how a sovereign God planned some and used others, the very things we would have omitted had we been God, to glorify his name. First, you recall, he was the product of parental favoritism. His parents chose to love him more than his brothers, and they chose to overtly demonstrate that love in tangible ways that provoked envy, jealousy, bitterness, and strife. You say, why God let that happen? God allowed that favoritism to develop pride. That pride led to humiliation, which led to humility. That jealousy among his brothers was allowed to create a reaction which ultimately placed him where he needed to be for God to be glorified. How else could God get him to Egypt? How else could he remove him from that protective family? Oh, his ways are so much higher than ours. He used the jealousy in that family to separate him from the source of his pride and to call him to a special work. Now, that isn't to justify parental favoritism if you're a parent. But beloved, if you've been blaming all your problems on your parents, and that's the mode of the day, because they didn't love you as much as your brothers and sisters, or they loved you more and caused jealousy and strife, stop it. God knew what was happening, and he designed a plan to use even that for his glory. The all things of life in your life may have included taking even that favoritism and using it as a springboard to develop his character in you or to place you where you needed to be. As we learned last week, he meant it for evil. Satan did. God meant it for good. Secondly, the result of that parental favoritism was peer rejection. So resentful were Joseph's brothers of his favored treatment and his arrogant response. I mean, he really came on strong, didn't he? They hated him enough to kill him. So his main source of relationships, his brothers, to a man, refused to have anything to do with him. He was a man without a friend. And we would have nothing but pity for someone who was so disliked that his own brothers got together and laughed and scorned and ridiculed him every time he walked by. And their only argument about him was whether to kill him or sell him. Popularity plus. But don't you see, that peer rejection protected him from the very peer pressures that might have robbed him of his convictions. Convictions that later caused him to stand up to an evil woman and face the consequences of being right while being wrong. And didn't he, in his loneliness, increase his capacity to be a visionary? And didn't that very capacity allow God to use him to run an entire nation? Thirdly, that rejection by his peers resulted in persecution, the likes of which you and I have never experienced. He's dropped in a dry well, his brothers are munching sandwiches, and he hears them plot to kill him. I mean, how would that do for development?

underline temporary. God honored the principles of diligence, faithfulness, honesty, and integrity, and here comes Potiphar, and he makes him number two in command. Joseph, stripped of the protective cocoon of his father's love, developed confidence as a leader. He began to be more aware of the sovereignty of God, and he suffered the death of a vision necessary to succeed. Now picture it in your mind. Had Joe still been parading around his neighborhood in his many-colored coat, he never would have been able to handle success. So God took him downhill to the top, the way God often does. You see, God couldn't exalt him until he'd been humbled. Now he's tasting the sweetness of success, but God isn't through. The very height of his success, he undergoes unjust accusation, a damaged reputation, and unjust treatment by authority. Have you ever experienced that? Potiphar's wife is allowed by God to try to lure him into sin, and by making the right choice, he loses everything. You say, why would God allow someone to be treated like that? Well, to start with, it is the testing of your faith that works patience, and Joseph was going to need that patience a few years down the road when he was faced with a drought in a nation that was starving. And by losing his sudden fame, once again his mind was focused on things eternal, and he was reminded what? Nothing lasts. Nothing in this life. And as his pride, once destroyed by his brothers, had returned, now God humiliated him once again to be sure that he knew he could do nothing. And it worked. Later he stood before Pharaoh and said, "It is not in me." How often God has to allow us to be disillusioned with men before we put all of our trust in him. So long as we can trust anything tangible, we will. But faith is the evidence of things not seen, and it is only developed in us when that which can be seen evaporates before our eyes. Now our hero goes down into life's dungeon, the task of working on one of life's ugly mission fields. Talk about humiliation. He's cast into prison with those awaiting execution and given the job of serving them. And yet even that time gave him time to be alone with God. It taught him how to submit to unjust authority. It refocused his attention on things eternal. It developed sensitivity in a ministry, all the while burning deep within him a spirit of patience and faith that he never would have learned in the palace had he stayed there. You see the pattern? Maybe you're in prison today. Maybe it's a prison of economic bondage you thought you'd never suffer. Maybe it's a painful marriage or a difficult relationship or a tough job. Maybe it's sickness, loneliness. Beloved, God has allowed you to be there, not to punish you, to train you in godliness. And just as you cannot prepare for war in the country club, you cannot be equipped for the bombs and the bullets of spiritual warfare until you are sent to some of life's boot camps where there's no glory and little hope. The story goes on. With every blow that fell on Joseph, he came closer and closer to that level of godliness necessary to be used of God. But beloved, he stayed home and reveled in his paternal popularity and lowered his standards to win the acceptance of his phony brothers, he'd have missed it. No doubt Jacob must have prayed many times that God would use this special son of his. The problem was he, like us, had no idea what it would take to make this son usable. Fortunately, God did. To unregenerate man, this boy's life was a disaster. Humiliation, failure, and almost success. But to the man of God, Joseph was a model of how you can let a sovereign God work all things together for your good and for his glory. And so Joseph was in the process of developing, unknowingly, a message, a life message, a message that could be told only through him. Perhaps his message was, before honor comes humility. All of these circumstances in his life that Satan meant for evil, God meant for good. No, God did not design them all, but he used them all. There was power in Joseph's past. And the power did not reside in his favored birth or his preferred status, but in the seemingly unfortunate blows life dealt him. No, at the time he couldn't see it. The scripture says in Hebrews 12, no test for the present seems to be joyous but grievous. We don't like it. But afterwards, after it's over, it yields the fruit of righteousness to those who let it. So while it's happening, we don't understand, do we? We're too overwhelmed by the blows falling on us and the marks those blows are making on our lives. If
For the next lesson or so, we want to look at this concept in the light of Joseph's life and Moses' life and Paul's life and Jesus' life and see if we can better understand the

0: power in our past. Beloved, Satan has dealt us a lie. That's his business. What can we expect? The lie is that we are the unfortunate products of the problems we've had in the past, and the results of those problems are negative and irreversible. For this to be true, and you have to choose, for this to be true, God has to be a liar. And Romans 8:28 has to be ripped from your Bible. But even though we know better, and even though we talk a good game when it comes to spiritualizing our past, most of us do, particularly around other Christians, most of us struggle for years trying to break free from the bondage of what we are told is the result, the unchangeable result in many cases of our parentage or our childhood or the traumas of our lives. To begin this series then this morning, I think we need to take a fresh look at the principle, which of course is best found in Romans 8:28, but it's found everywhere in Scripture. The whole of the Bible is a picture of the sovereignty of God. But I think Joseph may well have called Romans 8:28 his life message. It typifies everything he was. But I'm certain there's no one here that's been a believer more than a few days that's not familiar with this verse. That's the problem. We're so familiar with it that often we don't understand how to appropriate it on a day-to-day basis, and Satan wins the battle. Let's begin by looking at the context in which it's found in Romans chapter 8. Paul is talking to us about the value of suffering in the Christian's life. And in verse 18 of Romans 8, he makes an incredible statement. I'm not sure we believe it, but we need to. It says this, "I consider that the sufferings of this present time, what we're going through, are not worthy to be even compared with the glory that will be revealed in us." Have you ever memorized that verse? Boy, it gives you power when the oven's on broil. Paul is engaged in a discussion heavily theological in its implications. He is comparing the deep difficulties of living life on planet Earth as a Christian to the ultimate joy we'll have when we're face to face with Jesus Christ. And there's no doubt at all in Paul's mind that this old world was not getting better and better. Anybody tells you that has to argue with Paul. Sin had infected humanity and the disease was terminal. Verse 22, "For we know the whole creation groans and labors with birth pangs even until now." Paul says the world is struggling within itself like a woman who is in labor. And it isn't getting any better. The struggle goes on. It isn't just the world, though, verse 23. Not only that, we also, who are the first fruits of the Spirit, even we groan within ourselves, eagerly waiting for the adoption, for the redemption of the body. Even we Christians are caught up in a struggle. We groan in these old bodies of ours, don't we? Longing, waiting for the day when this body and this life will be dissolved into the sheer beauty of the life to come. Paul says this life is rough. He never insinuated that Christians were going to wake up one day and find themselves healthy, wealthy, and wise. He wasn't giving out tickets to a spiritual country club where the members would come together once a week, pay their respects to God, who in turn would be obligated to take away the problems in their lives and replace them with some kind of a euphoric type of life in the clouds. No, the Christian life is enlistment in the army of the King. The guarantee is not that there'll be no battle. The guarantee is that the battle will be won. It's warfare, spiritual warfare. It's being fought in the heavens between Satan and God. And what appear to be the issues on earth are often only smoke screens. The issue isn't that your car won't run. The issue isn't that your marriage won't work. The issue isn't that that job won't last. Those are the battlefields. The issue is that God and Satan are vying for lordship in your life, and the very thing Satan wants to use to defeat you, God wants to use to defeat him. That's it. So Paul goes on, "Likewise, the Spirit also helps us in our weaknesses. We don't know what we should pray for as we ought. The Spirit makes intercession for us with groanings which can't be uttered. Now he who searches the heart knows what the mind of the Spirit is, because he makes intercession for the saints according to the will of God. And we know that all things work together for good to those who love God and are the called ones according to his purpose." You see, because it's a spiritual battle, Paul is saying the war will be won in the prayer closet. Man relinquishes claim to authority and yields to the lordship of Christ, and he said, we don't even really know how to pray. So even the Holy Spirit comes to our rescue there. He intercedes for us, teaching us what to ask and communicating those requests to God. And the issue at stake is learning to pray according to the will of God. That's how verse 27 ends. The issue isn't, God, how can we escape this dungeon or this camel caravan or these dry wells? The issue is learning to make intercession according to the will of God, and you and I can pray always with confidence for the will of God to be done. Why? Because we know that all things work together for good. Now, this is one of the most powerful statements in all of Scripture, but I believe it's one of the most misunderstood. We Christians have turned it in kind of a happenstance cliche to use whenever we think God's abandoned ship and hasn't answered our prayers. We piously spiritualize the results by thinking, oh, well, all things work together. The trouble is, so often in our heart of hearts, we don't really understand what work together means, and we don't really believe it. And the end result is a world full of Christians who outwardly espouse this praise the Lord anyway theology. But if our real thoughts could be broadcast by satellite onto the screen of eternity, what people would see would be, why me, Lord, why me? See, rightly understood, this verse holds the dynamite that explodes into the recesses of our lives and sets them ablaze spiritual with confidence in the sovereignty of God. Let's look at it. We've talked about the context, now for the certainty. The passage begins with the phrase, and we know. The Greek word literally means to know without exception, absolute knowledge. It's not the kind of knowledge where someone says, do you know the answer to that question? You say, I know, and you hope you're right. It's the kind of knowledge that someone says to you, do you know Jeff Clark? And you say, I know him, he's my best friend. I can't possibly not know who he is. I know with absolute certainty when he walks in the room, that's him. No room for doubt. The Amplified Bible says, God being our partner, we know. It's absolute. What is it that we know? What is it that we're so certain about that all things work together for good? Now, if you forget everything else we've said this morning, please remember that one three-letter word, all. It means that which is without exception. No escape clauses. Nothing you can dredge up in the far recesses of the most creative mind that would make this statement void. Incidentally, it's the same little word used in Romans 3:23 that changes the whole course of man's destiny. It says, all have sinned and come short of the glory of God. If that word all were omitted from that passage, it would mean that some men and women would not need the blood of Jesus Christ. It would mean sin is a relative term. It would mean that no one could know for sure whether or not they were born again or needed to be. And so God inserted that incredible word, all. All means no exceptions. It's the same word he used in Matthew 28:18 when Jesus said, all power is given to me in heaven and earth. Can you imagine what life would be like if Jesus had said, much power is given to me in heaven and earth? Almost all power is given to me in heaven and earth. Can you imagine the difference in our lives if we were left wondering what power was given to him in heaven and earth? It's an absolute. It means in every situation without fail, the following will happen. Aren't you glad they're alls in Scripture? Well, so much for the context and the certainty. Let's get to the concept itself. All what? All things. Now, the word things literally means this. All people, circumstances, and experience, past, present, and future. So here's our statement today. We have absolute knowledge coupled with assurance, God being our partner, that everything that has ever happened to us, everything that is happening, and everything that ever will happen to us will do the following. That kind of makes you want to read on, doesn't it? Will what? The Greek word is synergio, which means to labor together in harmony. It's a picture of a team working together. It's the same word used in Mark 16:20, where it says they went out and preached everywhere, the Lord working with them. In 2 Corinthians 6:1, it says, we then as workers together with him, same word. It means that two partners are in harness to do the same thing. In this case, the two partners are God and every circumstance that has ever taken place in your life. Every, all, without exception. They are partners harnessed together for one purpose. God is the active partner, the all things of life are the vehicles God chooses to use. Now, what do they work together for? The word good, you may recall, is, you remember in the study that the will of God is good and acceptable and perfect, that the word good means that which fulfills the purpose of God in harmony with the word of God. That's what the word good means. So these all things of life, particularly those things in life we don't like, according to this passage, are synergio. They're working together in harmony with God to produce the will of God for you. That's what it says. That which is ultimately best for you and ultimately will bring the most glory to God. See, that's what being in prison did for Paul. That's what being in exile did for John. That's what being nailed to a Roman cross did for Jesus. It worked together for good. It means God is your partner. Everything that will ever happen to you, everything that has ever happened to you, is a co-laborer together with God to bring His will to pass in your life. Now, if you let your mind wander momentarily, the word will come up, everything, and God's answer will be, everything. Who is this promise given to? Maybe that's my out, you say. It's given to all those who are lovers of God, those who have been called and answered. So this criteria is that the promise is for all Christians, but only for Christians. All things don't work together for good to unbelievers. Why not? Because they are not the called ones according to His purpose until they receive His gift of salvation, until they return God's love by receiving God's Son. But everyone who does is. So everything that ever happens to any Christian once left in the hands of God becomes a co-laborer, taking that very incident and fashioning it into God's plan to make you like Him. All we have to do is let Him. The rest of the passage, loosely translated, says He has known all along who you would be, and He has planned all along to make you like Him. By taking these all things of life, even those tragedies, those quote mistakes in your life, and using them to train you, to turn you into His likeness. So, beloved, whatever happens to you, whatever happens to me, whatever has happened to us, now has more than passive meaning. You see, not only can God allow us to forgive and forget the past, He can and He will fashion that very thing into a tool to make us like Him. So the issue isn't learning to put the past behind you. The issue is coming to see there's power in your past. That the thing you're trying to put behind you may well be your greatest single source of praise. Because without that, you may not have ever received the grace to become what you're becoming. The depth of your walk with God and to some degree the depth of your ministry may well be the result of the all things of life which you despise, but which God agreed to co-labor with you to make you like Him. In the next couple of lessons, we're going to look scripturally at some of the factors in our past that make up our own individual messages. We're going to look at the negative qualities that come from those tough experiences and then at the corresponding character qualities those negative things produce when Christ is allowed to be Himself in us. We're going to look at Job's life message, at Moses' life message. We're going to look at the Plan B syndrome and how God takes even our mistakes. Some of us, He's on Plan ZZZ, but He never runs out. And He makes even our mistakes and wrong choices as a new design for our lives, and so that even those tragedies become a part of the all things of life. You see, beloved, we need to come to the place where we not only accept the all things of life, but where we begin to be thankful for them. Until we can in everything give thanks, we've never fully understood Romans 8:28. Well, I'm going to ask you for the next week to focus on one particular part of your life message. Those things in your life you wish had never happened. Next week we'll broaden it and begin to zero in on the other things in our past that blend into form the message of our lives. But for today, let's zero in on those clouds that hang over our memories that we would like to remove. So here's our assignment for 7 days. Number one, memorize Romans 8:18 and 26 through 28. You may already know them. Be sure you do. Number two, meditate on that passage throughout the week, focusing primarily on the one word, all. List some of the traumas that come into our lives. Make your own chart. When you pinpointed the ones that you feel have affected your own life, list number one, the negative traits in your life that you think came out of that bad experience. Secondly, the aspect of the nature of God that is reflected by the positive quality that negative produced. And thirdly, a scriptural example of someone in the Bible who went through that same thing and was mightily used of God. Spend time this week praising God for everything that's ever happened to you. And remember, the issue isn't to feel thankful. The issue is to give thanks. You aren't thanking God for the incident. You're thanking Him for the grace that He released in your life because of that circumstance. And sometime this week, get alone with God and just try picturing, if you will, God taking a piece of clay, shaping it to His liking. That piece of clay is you. And see the scars in your life as bruises and discolorations on that clay that Satan brought on by hammering and beating on your life. And now visually watch the Master take those very scars and make them the center of a whole new design. Watch the design taking place. Thank Him for loving you that much. Praise Him for His omniscience. That means He understands. Praise Him for His love. That means He cares. Praise Him for His omnipotence. That means He has the power to change you. Thank Him for His sovereignty. It means He not only can, He will. Thank Him for the immutability of His word. That guarantees you He will. Then just rest. And finally, if you will, memorize 1 Thessalonians 5:18. You can do it. You see, beloved, you and I have three choices in life. We can allow the world to convince us that the blows that have fallen upon our lives are malignant tumors that even the great physician can't remove, and we just have to learn to live with them and suffer forever. Or secondly, we can choose to accept them as things we could not help and God could not help and just try to build our life around them. But thirdly, we can not only accept them, we can begin to thank God for every single incident that ever happened in our lives. Even that horrible experience of child abuse, that unfortunate divorce that wrecked you emotionally, that alcoholic parent, that dreaded handicap that caused others to make fun of you, that traumatic experience that left you scarred and depressed, the unexpected death of a loved one, those rejections that ruined your life, or so you claim. You say, thank God for that. Beloved, if you're going to do the will of God, according to 1 Thessalonians 5:18, you have to thank God for that. And we have to come to understand the reason we thank Him is not because we're glad they happened. We're not. We thank Him because He made a promise. And He always keeps His promise. You know what the promise is. The promise is that all things, every person, every circumstance, and every experience that has ever happened to you or ever will happen, past, present, or future, are guaranteed, God being your partner, to labor together with Him to accomplish His will in your life. The scripture says He knew all along who you were. He knew all along it would happen. And He loves us so much, He planned all along to take those very blows and make them the focal point of a brand new work of grace. Blending the deeper colors into the pattern of your life, becoming the very colors that give your life its beauty. What a plan. What grace. What love. What a God. Let's pray. Our Father and our God, we do not fully grasp the awesomeness of Your sovereignty, but the little we understand causes us to fall upon our faces and realize that the very things we so hate in our past and even in our present are not our enemies at all, because they are co-laborers together with You to do what You want to do and make us what You want us to be. We really don't understand. But by faith, may we begin in increasing splendor to grasp the concept and to rest in it. And may joy fill our hearts, peace fill our souls, and may we learn in everything to give thanks. In Jesus' name, amen.
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After this I beheld, and lo, a great multitude, which no man can number, of all nations and kindreds and people and tongues, stood before the throne and before the Lamb, clothed with white robes and palms in their hands. And they cried with a loud voice, saying, Salvation to our God, which sitteth upon the throne, and unto the Lamb. And all the angels stood round about the throne, and about the elders and the four beasts, and fell before the throne on their faces, and worshiped God, saying, Amen. Blessing and glory and wisdom and thanksgiving and honor.

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1: Happy is he that hath the God of Jacob for his help, whose hope is in the Lord his God, which made heaven and earth, the sea, and all that therein is, which keepeth truth forever.
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0: When you need to make plans, God is the perfect life planner. 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
1: How do you do? Who do you blame when things go wrong and your world falls apart? Your upbringing or circumstances? Some other person, perhaps. Maybe even God. The man in this story blamed everyone but himself when he was arrested for robbery and murder at the age of 17. He was blind to the truth until his heart and mind and life were unshackled.

0: From the crossroads of America and the heart of God, this is Unshackled. True life stories of real people, dramatized and produced in Chicago by Pacific Garden Mission. Although many street people who come to Pacific Garden Mission have given up on themselves, the motto at the mission is still, never give up on them. With minds ravaged by drugs and alcohol and bodies ravaged by neglect, few of the homeless have any idea that they were made in the image of God. But folks at the old lighthouse know. They provide nourishing food, clean clothing, and a safe place to sleep at night, medical and dental treatment if needed, and all without charge. Thus begins the physical restoration of each guest, knowing they are worthy of love, even though they have nothing to offer, prepares the homeless for the greatest gift of all, God's love and forgiveness. And those who accept are unshackled, and like the man in this story, begin a new life and go on to share with others. Now for broadcast around the earth, here is program number 2502 in the series Unshackled, the program that makes you face yourself and think.
1: My poor baby. What's going to happen to your son?
2: I don't know, Mama.
1: The papers call you a murderer. I still can't believe it.
2: I didn't do it, Mama. Shep had the knife. I was going out the door when I turned and saw him stabbing that man. He was crazy, shouting snakes, snakes all over.
1: I can't even believe he would do something like that.
2: Blame the drugs and the booze. We partied for 6 straight days. My brain was all messed up. When we got to the liquor store, we didn't have any money, so we decided to rob the guy.
1: I would have given you money. How could you do that?
2: We were crazy, Mama. At the last minute, I chickened out and tried to call the whole thing off, but it was too late.
1: What does the lawyer say?
2: He thinks I should plead guilty.
1: Why? You didn't do it.
2: But I was there. I was involved. He said I can avoid a trial that way, and they'll reduce the charge from first degree to second degree.
1: I just can't believe it. Where did we go wrong?
0: Last week, we learned how the young man in our story had grown up in a loving family, but one shattered by divorce. Unable to deal with the anger of his parents' separation, he rebelled, stealing, drinking, running away from home. He fathered a child at 16 and was arrested for murder at 17. In this conclusion of a two-part story, Sam Huddleston describes how he was unshackled.
3: How could a kid who grew up in church end up in jail for robbery and murder? I thought about my life in that cell, the shame I had brought on my family. If only I had listened when Daddy begged me to come back home. When the judge sentenced me to prison in Vacaville, my sisters and Mama ran crying from the courtroom. 5 years to life. Me, the grandson of Bryce Huddleston, deputy sheriff. I never expected him to visit me in jail, but he came the night before I was transferred to prison. I had never seen my grandfather cry until that night.
4: Sammy, when you get to prison, you hold your head high and tell the truth to everyone. You're still a Huddleston.
2: I was afraid maybe you'd disown me, Daddy Bryce.
4: You'll always be my grandson, Sammy. Nothing you can do will change that.
2: I'm the first Huddleston with a police record, now a prisoner. I'm sorry, Daddy Bryce.
4: I know. You made a mistake, Sammy, and you have to pay for it. But it doesn't have to be the end of your life. You can change.
2: I'm glad you came to see me, Daddy Bryce.
3: The road to the prison went right past our home. I saw the bedroom window I had climbed out of so many nights looking for freedom. Now I wore chains. September 7th, 1971, I became a number. Then I was transferred to DVI, a prison closer to home for young offenders. One day I was called to the visiting room and my whole family was there. Daddy, my 3 brothers and 2 sisters, my stepmother, even my son Andre.
2: Wow, man, this is great. Look at Andre walking now.
5: How are you doing, son?
2: I'm still alive, Daddy.
5: That bad, huh?
2: Oh, man. This place is called Gladiator School, and I can see why. You never saw so many fights. Some guys get killed.
5: We're praying for you, Sammy.
2: I need it, let me tell you.
6: Hey, what do you do all day?
2: Survive. I started working in the cafeteria, but that place was crazy. You give a guy too much and the guards get on your case. You don't give enough and the con gets after you. I've seen him jump right over the steam table and beat the poor guy who's serving.
6: Oh, you better watch yourself, Sammy.
2: I do. I work out with weights, too.
5: What kind of work do you do?
2: I'm a clerk on the shipping dock. I earn $10.50 a month. Can you believe it? Man, I wish I was back at home raising pigs with you, Daddy.
5: You been to any kind of church service, son?
2: There's chapel on Sunday morning.
5: Read your Bible, Sammy. God will help you get through this.
3: As far as I knew, God had never helped me. Several times I had to fight to protect myself, even from black guys. I learned there was no one I could trust, and I hated everyone. The only place I felt safe was locked in my cell at night. Every Sunday when I turned into the chapel, I faced derision from the blacks.
7: Hey, boy, leave that white man's religion alone. Hey, haven't you been held down enough? Come on with us, brother, and be set free.
2: What you talking about?
7: Islam, man. We're black Muslims.
3: I gave in to the pressure and started attending the Muslim services and reading the Quran. I liked the ideas I heard, and when my family came to visit, I tried my new beliefs on my grandmother, Mama Carrie.
8: Your mama say you got your high school diploma in here, baby. She is real proud of you.
2: I did it in 6 months, too, Mama Carrie.
8: That's good. That's real good.
2: Mama Carrie, how come you press your hair with a hot comb?
8: What, baby?
2: How come you and Mama press your hair straight?
8: It looks good that way.
2: That's not the reason. It's because you want to be white.
8: What's wrong with you, boy?
2: The church has us fooled. The true religion is Islam. Black people who go to church are still slaves to the white man. Not me. I reject the white man's God. It's his fault I'm here.
8: Sammy, you know better than that. You in here because you done wrong. I'll be praying for you, baby.
3: I thought time would dim the horror of my crime. But night after night, I woke up hearing the cries of the man who died. Day after day, I lived with the consequences. Then Daddy wrote me saying my grandfather was in the hospital with cancer. One day they called me to the control center and told me my grandfather was dead. Daddy Bryce gone. How could it be? He and Daddy were the only men I ever

0: that would be the same without you.
1: I'm going to change, Daddy. I don't know how, but I'm going to change. You'll see. I'm going to make you proud.
2: After 18 months in prison, I went before the parole board. Two men who humiliated me, then denied my parole. Right away, I asked for and was given a transfer to the forest fighting unit in the Sierras, manned by inmates. There, I worked in the kitchen with a silent, mean-looking dude. One day, he surprised me by talking.
3: I had a visitor yesterday. Some guy I didn't even know.
2: Yeah?
3: Can you believe that? Guy comes up to me, don't know me from Adam.
1: It's a long way up here.
3: 3 hours up, 3 hours back. Ain't that something?
1: Well, how come? Why'd he come to see you?
3: It's some program that matches up us with one of them. Said he just wants to be a friend. He's coming back next month. Ain't that something?
1: That's good, Jesse.
3: He'll do it, too. He'll come.
2: The way he talked, that was the first visitor he'd ever had. Most inmates didn't get many visitors, and I began to appreciate my family even more because they still visited, even though I was further away. I was also allowed to call home on Thursday evenings for 30 minutes. Easter morning came, and as usual, I was working out with weights.
4: Hey, Sammy, how about you going to church with me?
5: You know I don't go to church. That's for Whitey and the guys who want to be slaves to Whitey.
4: Come on, Sammy, it's Easter.
5: I don't care what day it is. I'm free of all that mumbo-jumbo. It's all lies anyway.
4: You know, Sam, when we were at DVI, you dared me to smoke dope with you, and I did. How come you won't go to church with me? Are you scared?
5: Scared? Scared of what, man? Leave me alone.
4: I won't leave you alone unless you go to church with me.
2: I went with him and sat in the pew regretting my decision. Church reminded me of Daddy, and the kind of daddy I was to my own son. The contrast was brutal. Daddy was always there for me. I was never there for Andre. The rest of the week I was miserable, thinking about my son. Would he be ashamed of me? Would he pretend he didn't know me? I was so troubled by dark thoughts, I almost missed my call time on Thursday. When I did call, Mama didn't answer.
5: Come on, Mama. My one phone call all week and she's got to be doing something more important. Something else is always more important to Mama. No wonder I ended up here. I can always count on Daddy. Unless he's at church. Church always comes first. It was his church growing that drove Mama away. Somebody's got to be home.
2: I dialed every cousin, every friend I could think of, but nobody answered. I had been forgotten. Another man was waiting to use the phone, so I went outside. And then I did something that forever changed my life.
6: In a moment, Sam will tell us about that.
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2: I flopped down on the grass and looked at the stars. Where was God, who was supposed to be there when you needed him? He was no different from the others who failed me over the years. Mama who went away, my friends who got me to drink, George who snitched on me. It was their fault. It was God's fault, too.

Then I seemed to hear God speaking to my heart, saying, "How long are you going to blame others for the choices you made, Sam?" God, is that you? God, I don't even know if you really exist, but Daddy says you do. And if it's all true, like Daddy says, God,

0: God, if you're real, and if you'll help me, I'm going to be different. I wrote a letter to Daddy, telling him I had made the first real prayer of my life. That night I slept through without waking to the screams of a nightmare. I started reading my Bible and tried to quit swearing. Before going to bed at night, I even got down on my knees to pray like Daddy taught me. When Daddy came to visit me that month, he almost ran over the guard in his haste to grab me in a big bear hug.
1: 19 years. 19 years since the day you were born, I've been praying.
0: Good thing you did, Daddy.
1: You reading the Bible?
0: Sure am. I got a long way to go, though. I'm trying to clean up my language, too.
1: Good. God expects us to live holy lives.
0: I didn't know how much I swore until I tried to stop.
1: Get into the Bible study, son. Church, fellowship, all that helps.
0: I'll tell you what helps. The chaplain has a group that meets once a week, and we talk about everything.
1: That's good, Sammy. The devil's gonna try to get you back, and you gotta be strong in the Lord. Stay in the Word.
0: I know. I felt really bad the first time I lost my temper. Then I went back to my bunk and read 1 John chapter 1, verse 9.
1: If we confess our sins, he is faithful and just to forgive us our sins and to cleanse us from all unrighteousness.
0: That's it. Man, you sure know the Bible, Daddy.
1: It's the only way, son. The Psalms say, "Thy word is a lamp unto my feet and a light unto my path."
0: Daddy, I want you to know I'm really glad you never gave up on me.
1: Neither did God, son. He's always there, whether you know it or not.
0: The more I learned about Jesus, the more I wanted to tell someone about him. One day, when the cook was going on about his women, I asked him if he knew Jesus. He ran out of the kitchen as if he were on fire, and the next day someone else was assigned to help him. Several weeks later, I met him in the yard. Say, man, I'm sorry I freaked out on you. I'm a new Christian, and I don't know how to tell people about God. You were the first person I ever talked to about the Lord, except for the chaplain and my daddy.
2: How come you wanted to be a Christian?
0: All my life, I've been blaming other people for my problems. I blamed God, my parents, white folks, everyone I knew, except me. Things got so bad, I couldn't even sleep at night.
2: Me neither.
0: So finally, one night, I was here by myself in the yard.
2: Right here at Sierra?
0: Right here where we're standing. And it was like God said, "Hey man, when are you going to take responsibility for your own life?"
2: Is God real?
0: Yeah, man. Listen, all I know is I got this smile inside that I never had before, which I don't understand how it got there.
2: Hey, can I become a Christian?
0: Sure.
2: When?
0: I guess now. Just tell God it's your own fault you messed up and ask him to help you to change. Tell him that you want him to take over your life. He prayed right there, crying as he did, and I cried with him. Other inmates, learning that I believed in Christ and read the Bible, would ridicule me, trying to get me to fight. God always gave me the right words to say to get through those situations. Then I came up for parole again.
3: Hey, Sam, what happened?
0: I got shot down another year.
3: Oh, sorry, man.
0: Sorry didn't do it. God did.
3: Hey, don't blame God. Remember the thief on the cross? Jesus saved him, but he still had to pay for his crime. So do you.
0: I don't care. I quit. I'm not serving God anymore.
3: Are you sure you ever were? Or did you expect him to serve you?
0: No, man. I really meant business.
3: Then you've got to stick to your guns. You did the crime, so you must do the time.
0: You're right, bro. I won't quit. Sink or swim, I'm gonna go all the way.
4: Another year passed. Another denial of parole. Daddy told everyone about the change in me, and I was invited to speak at the church I went to as a young boy. The authorities let me go with an escort. The church was packed, and I stood and talked about the prodigal son. Like the prodigal son, I went to a far country, as far as you can get from the things I heard in this church and the things my daddy taught me. I wasted my inheritance and ended up living in a pigsty, starving for real food. But let me tell you, my family never stopped praying for me, and they never stopped loving me. And God never gave up on me either. That's right, because the Bible says God is not willing that any should perish, not even someone like me. In Luke chapter 15, verse 18, the prodigal son said, I will arise and go to my father, and will say unto him, Father, I have sinned against heaven and before thee, and am no more worthy to be called thy son. Make me as one of thy hired servants. And what did the father do? When he saw his son coming a long way off, he ran to meet him. And that's what God does. The minute you admit you're a sinner, he's there ready to forgive, because Christ died for us. Sitting near the back, I saw the man who turned us in to the police. And afterwards, he came up to shake hands. All the bitterness buried in me melted away when he apologized and I confessed my responsibility. Only God could have done that. 6 more months dragged by in that prison. Daddy found me a job, which helped when I came before the parole board. And after nearly 5 years in prison, they granted me parole on April 9th, 1976.
1: Praise God, what a day this is.
4: Free at last. Man, I can't wait to go home, Daddy.
1: Before I start the engine, let's pray, son. We need to give God the glory. Lord, Sam is free. Some folks don't think he'll make it, but you and he are going to make liars out of them. Thank you, Lord, for giving me back my son.
4: Living a normal life was not easy, but God is faithful, and so was my daddy. Through my work, I met a pastor who invited me to speak in his church. And while I was speaking, I saw a woman whose property I had vandalized as a youth. From the pulpit, I asked her forgiveness and felt such healing that I began going to others, asking forgiveness. Then I met and fell in love with the pastor's sister, Linda.
5: How was your day, Sam?
4: Not bad. An old buddy came to see me at work, heard I got religion and wanted to see for himself.
5: What did you tell him?
4: The truth. I told him not one of the old crowd came to see me in prison, but Jesus was always there. I told him I didn't drink, I didn't do drugs, didn't even smoke cigarettes anymore.
5: You ever feel tempted, Sam?
4: Once I stood in front of the beer case at the store and wondered if it tasted the same.
5: Yes, and what held you back?
4: I remember the sound of the cell door slamming shut. Man, I don't ever want to go back to prison.
5: You won't, Sam. You have the Lord now.
4: Linda and I were married, and she encouraged me to go back to school because I wanted to serve God with my life. I had many doubts about going to Bible college because prison had shattered my self-confidence, and I was a very poor reader. But Linda had faith. So off we went to Santa Cruz, where I was in over my head. I quit!
5: You what?
4: I said I quit. I just failed my third straight exam today. What makes a minister anyway? Education? No way. I don't need an education to be a preacher. God can use anybody and anything.
5: You're right. I remember reading in the Old Testament how God used a jackass to speak to a prophet.
4: So?
5: So you're right. God can use anybody. But he also used Paul, a very educated man.
4: Uh-huh. So?
5: So you can be a jackass or you can be a Paul. Whatever you choose, I'll still love you and stand beside you.
4: How could I fail with a wife like that? Even so, I would have failed except for Christ and a kind professor who let me talk out my frustrations and fears. I graduated, went to seminary, and worked as a youth pastor for 7 years. Then I went into full-time prison ministry, the same program that sent a visitor to the cook at Sierra Camp. I have been head of that program since 1988 and have met with pastors, business people, government officials, even President Reagan. But I still felt awkward around my own family until I went to a family reunion 1 year.
1: We never had a family member meet a president, Sammy. Everybody wants you to share. Tell them what it was like.
4: I feel more embarrassed than proud, Daddy. I hurt a lot of people in our family.
1: I know that, son, but they forgive you.
4: Maybe I need to make sure of that. Listen, everybody. I want to tell you something. The prodigal son left home and came to his senses, but only after he had destroyed the family name. There's my Uncle Samuel. I'm the only nephew named after him, and I shamed his name. Uncle Samuel, will you forgive me? I'm asking each and every one of you to forgive me for the pain and shame I brought you. I wouldn't be here except for your love and support. Most of all, I wouldn't be here except for Jesus. He paid for my sins on the cross.
3: Samuel, we love you.
4: Thank you, Jesus. Thank you, Lord.
6: Who but the Lord Jesus Christ could bring such a change in Sam Huddleston's life, restoring relationships, giving him a ministry, helping others? Friend, God has a wonderful plan for your life too, but until you come to him in repentance, you will never know that plan or his peace. The Bible says in John chapter 1, verse 12, "But as many as received him, to them gave he power to become the sons of God, even to them that believe on his name." Read the Bible and find a church that teaches from the Bible.
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0: When life feels crowded, there's still room for peace, still room for grace, still room to remember God is with you. 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
1: With the Wall Street Business Report, I'm Rich Thomason. Wall Street opened higher this morning with the tech sector leading the way. Data storage companies SanDisk and Western Digital continued their mostly upward trend, each jumping more than 7% in the early going. Chip makers Marvell Technology and Intel, which have also been riding the AI roller coaster of late, rose 6.2% and 5.7% respectively. General Motors rose 1.7%. After the automaker beat Wall Street's second quarter sales and profit targets, GM also raised its guidance. Oil prices rose to their highest level in a month as the Iran situation remains volatile. Brent crude gained $1.21 to $90.43. That is well above the roughly $72 per barrel level it was at before the war got going back in late February. For the Wall Street Business Report, I'm Rich Thomason.

0: Let's pause now for family prayer time, a moment of reflection on God's Word, and an opportunity to share your prayer requests and have them brought before the Lord with Dr. Dan Rushing, the Dean of Pensacola Theological Seminary.
1: Welcome to Family Prayer Time on this Tuesday. This is Dan Rushing greeting you very warmly with the grace and peace that comes to us from God our Father and from Jesus Christ our Lord. It is truly a great delight to meet together with you for prayer today. We're thankful that you've joined us. Let's obey the command that God gave to us through James when he told us, "Draw nigh to God, and he will draw nigh to you." Let's remember that as we draw near to him in prayer, he also will draw near to us with his help. Also, keep in mind that you can contact us here at Rejoice. We'd love to praise the Lord with you as you share with us a testimony about how you've seen him at work. We'd also love to share your prayer burden as you share with us a need that you're facing. You can contact us by calling us at 1-800-726-1191 or by sending an email to rejoiceradio@rejoice.org. Our God is a good God. He's a God of peace, and he gives his peace to his people. The Old Testament prophet Isaiah spoke about this. On the negative side, he spoke about how the wicked did not experience the peace of God. He said this in Isaiah 57, "But the wicked are like the troubled sea when it cannot rest, whose waters cast up mire and dirt. There is no peace, saith my God, to the wicked." In an earlier passage in Isaiah, we also read this, "There is no peace, saith the Lord, unto the wicked." Now that's quite a picture of unrest and disquiet. It's a picture of what the wicked experience. Maybe you can picture the last time you're at the seashore and watched all those waves that were crashing in one after the other, going up and down. It's a memorable picture of unrest. And to the prophet, that portrayed the lack of peace that's enjoyed by those who are in rebellion against God. But I want us to consider more the other side of this picture. That is, consider what God promises to do for his people in this regard. Listen with me to these priceless words from the Lord through the prophet Isaiah in Isaiah chapter 26. "Thou wilt keep him in perfect peace, whose mind is stayed on thee, because he trusteth in thee. Trust ye in the Lord forever, for in the Lord Jehovah is everlasting strength." That's Isaiah 26 verses 3 and 4, a passage you might be familiar with. But here, in a marvelous way, this passage looks ahead to a redeemed Israel in the future. But it also contains some timeless lessons for us here on this Tuesday in the month of July. It points out how you and I, as the Lord's people, may know his peace today. And it also speaks about how he gives us his peace, how he shares that with us. So notice there are two simple parts to this verse. Two simple parts to knowing his peace, to knowing God's peace. The first part is what we do. The second part is what God does. So notice first what we do. And this is found, you probably noticed, it's found at the end of this verse. It says, "Whose mind is stayed on thee, because he trusteth in thee." This describes the kind of person who experiences the peace of the Lord. It's a description that can be summed up with two questions. The first question, where are our thoughts? Where are our thoughts? We notice that in the phrase, "whose mind is stayed on thee." Those words describe a person whose thoughts are fixed on and focused on the Lord. The opposite of this is what James spoke about in James chapter 1, a double-minded man who's unstable in all his ways. The opposite of what Isaiah describes is also what Jesus spoke about in his Sermon on the Mount when he described a person who is trying to serve two masters. That kind of person has a heart that's divided. But the person who enjoys God's peace is the person whose mind is stayed on the Lord. He's one who's single-minded, who's focused on the Lord. But there's a second question to be considered. If we're going to be the kind of people who fully know the Lord's peace, the first question, where are our thoughts? The second question, where is our trust? Again, from Isaiah 26, the wording is, because he trusteth in thee. So this focused heart is also a trusting heart. It's focused on the Lord and it's trusting in the Lord. Now the key with this, as always, is not the greatness of our faith, but the greatness of its object. And the next verse in this passage reminded us of how worthy of our trust the Lord is, because he is the everlasting strength of his people. One explains here that the key in our trusting the Lord is not because of what it is or what our faith is, and he says, for it may be weak and wobbly, but because of the one in whom it reposes or the one in whom it rests. So the key is the one in whom our faith is resting. So what we do, that is our thoughts and our trust. But the second part of this verse is what God does. What does the Lord do for the one who thinks on him and trusts in him? And this passage tells us that God first gives us his protection. Thou wilt keep him. You probably know this, but the word keep has the idea of guarding and protecting. And that's what our Lord does for us as we lean on him. But he does something else, according to this passage. He gives us his protection, but he also gives us his perfect peace. Thou wilt keep him in perfect peace. This is another great expression. Perfect peace. It literally means peace, peace. It describes this all-embracing peace. To employ the words of Jesus, it describes a peace that the world cannot give, but a peace that only he can give. Listen with me to these words again. Thou wilt keep him in perfect peace, whose mind is stayed on thee, because he trusteth in thee. Trust ye in the Lord forever, for in the Lord Jehovah is everlasting strength. The foundation for this, of course, is having peace with God, having a right relationship with him through Christ. But once that's established, we can also know his perfect peace as we set our minds on him and put our trust in him. As we pray to him together, let's pray together for a listener who shared that she has struggled with anxiety and depression. Let's bring that to the Lord, and then let's also praise the Lord together with another listener who saw the Lord at work in a problem that they faced recently at work. Father, we ask that our thoughts would be of you and that our trust would be in you so that we could fully know your perfect peace. Thank you that you promised that to us. And then we seek you with this listener, asking that you would hear us and help her, cause her heart to be filled with hope in you, give her strength and stability through your promises. And then we thank you for how you've worked in resolving this challenge that this listener faced in his workplace. Continue to use them where you've placed them and called them, and we ask this in Christ's name. Amen. Until next time, may our Lord bless you and keep you as you walk with him.

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That's Harmony, Rejoice Radio's all a cappella stream. 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
2: In Exodus 4, God tells Moses that Aaron will speak to the people while Moses delivers God's words to Aaron. 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The body of Christ was never designed for competition. 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Together, God accomplishes far more than any one person could alone.
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1: Beware lest you fall. This is Ken Ham, an Aussie transplant with a passion for sharing the truth of God's Word. The Apostle Peter warns of a time when scoffers will claim that physical processes go on and on without any divine intervention. Peter specifically mentions that these scoffers will reject creation, the flood, and the coming judgment by fire. He also warns that they'll try to lead Christians away into their error. Sadly, many of today's scoffers are succeeding. They deny the history of God's Word and lead many Christians to do the same. We need to heed Peter's warning today and beware of the scoffer's argument. Let God be true, and every scoffer a liar. God's Word is true from the very beginning.
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God formed man of the dust of the ground and breathed into his nostrils the breath of life. But Lord, what is man that you take knowledge of him? Or the son of man that you are mindful of him? Man is like a breath. His days are like a passing shadow.

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It is soon cut off, and we fly away. 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

People don't get over much on their own. If you catch a cold, it's chicken noodle soup and cold medicine. 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A friend can be pretty valuable in recovery, and Jesus is your best friend. He might heal wounds, but he wants to heal hearts. 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He's just been waiting to hear from you. Seek. He wants to be found. Knock. He'll recognize you right away. 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
2: School district reverses teacher discipline for accommodating student religious activity. 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

day unpaid suspension and a letter of reprimand, even though she and other teachers had accommodated Muslim students during lunchtime. 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The district removed the discipline from the teacher's record, and lunchtime prayer, Bible study, and religious discussion will now resume this fall. Public school students have the First Amendment right to engage in voluntary religious activity on campus during non-instructional time. Stay informed at Liberty Counsel's website, lc.org.

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1: With a Wall Street Business Report, I'm Bob Agnew. House Majority Leader Steve Scalise says a Democrat win in November could spell the end of the U.S. economy.
2: And you're seeing it play out in cities like New York, but it's coming to a town near you. And it will absolutely be on the ballot this November. Because the American people do not want America to become a communist nation. But that means Americans have to participate this November to stop it from happening.
1: President Trump has imposed 50% tariffs on most Canadian goods, declaring that Canada has unfairly discriminated against American automakers, alcohol, and dairy products. Also, a federal judge has approved a $1.5 billion copyright settlement involving AI company Anthropic. It will pay thousands of authors about $3,000 per book for using pirated copies to train its Claude chatbot. The plaintiff's attorney, Justin Nelson, calls it the largest known copyright recovery in history. For the Wall Street Business Report, I'm Bob Agnew.
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Welcome into the studios of Rejoice Radio as we continue Drive Time for this Tuesday, July 21st, and we do so with 2 Corinthians 4, 16 through 18, for which cause we faint not. But though our outward man perish, yet the inward man is renewed day by day. For our light affliction, which is but for a moment, worketh for us a far more exceeding and eternal weight of glory. While we look not at the things which are seen, but at the things which are not seen. For the things which are seen are temporal, but the things which are not seen are eternal. Music that adjusts your vision this afternoon as it helps you to see the unseen and hopefully helps you to find strength for renewal at the end of a long day. Come on along, it's the music of Drive Time here on Rejoice Radio.

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music based on the words of the Apostle Paul to the church in Philippi, and oh, that they would be our words as well. Many know the words, quote the words, but to truly live out the words is another matter entirely. Philippians 1:21, for me to live is Christ, and to die is gain. Striving to totally and completely live for Christ and trusting Him with the rest of today and all of eternity. 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
1: We're to stay very close to Christ for peace of conscience and power over temptation. 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That's the thing that's all important. He only gives peace to those that are His own. And He only gives it to His own who have entered into this glorious, wonderful fellowship with Him, that look to Him, rest upon Him. Oh, when you find Christ adequate and wonderful, then the peace of God that passeth all understanding is going to enter into your heart.
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Let's wrap up hour number one of Drive Time on what I trust has been a monumental day in your life this 21st day of July. And we do so by looking at some of the monumental moments in history, thanks to OnThisDay.com. The first major battle of the Civil War was fought on this date in 1861 in Manassas, Virginia, where the Confederate Army claimed victory at the First Battle of Bull Run. In 1865, the first true Western showdown supposedly took place when Wild Bill Hickok shot and killed Davis Tutt in Springfield, Missouri. Not long afterwards, the outlaw Jesse James robbed his first train on this date in 1873 in Adair, Iowa. In 1925, John T. Scopes was found guilty of teaching evolution in Dayton, Tennessee. He was fined $100 along with additional costs. In 1944, U.S. forces landed on the island of Guam on this date to begin the recapture of the island from the Japanese during World War II. July 21st is a date still celebrated all across the island every year, and it's known as Liberation Day. On this date 15 years ago, the NASA space shuttle program came to an end when the space shuttle Atlantis landed. On this date 2 years ago, President Biden withdrew from his campaign for re-election. He endorsed his vice president, Kamala Harris. A quick look at some of the historical events that took place on this date, July 21st, as the music of Drive Time continues on Rejoice Radio.

Hour number two of Drive Time for our Tuesday, July 21st. And throughout this hour, we're going to share some of the verses we find in the 119th Psalm. Just a small sampling, as this psalm has more than just a few verses. In fact, without looking, do you know how many verses are in Psalm 119? You might think 150, but if you do, you're getting that number confused with the number of chapters in the book of Psalms. Because Psalm 119, the longest chapter in the Bible, actually has 176 verses, 22 stanzas of 8 lines each, 22 stanzas based on the 22 letters in the Hebrew alphabet. To read all 176 verses might take a bit of time this afternoon, so we'll look at just a few, but I encourage you to take some time this evening, or later this week, and read through all 176, where you'll find truth after truth, and you'll see and hear the heart's cry of the psalmist, who isn't afraid to pour out his heart to God. And speaking of the heart, that's one of the themes of this book, as the psalmist purposes to seek after God with his whole heart. Psalm 119, verse 2, "Blessed are they that keep his testimonies and that seek him with the whole heart." Verse 10, "With my whole heart have I sought thee. O let me not wander from thy commandments." Verse 34, "Give me understanding and I shall keep thy law. Yea, I shall observe it with my whole heart." It sounds like the psalmist is all in when it comes to following God. Could the same be said of us?

0: Back to Genesis with Dr. John Morris, scientist with the Institute for Creation Research. Dr. Morris, how are stars formed?
1: Chris, evolutionists say that each star condensed out of interstellar clouds of gas. But think about it. How could this happen? Remember, space is a vacuum, and gas in a vacuum would be sucked out in all directions. How could this gas become so dense that it would collapse by its own gravity? The pressures pushing it out would far exceed the gravitational pressures inward. There have been a number of evolutionary suggestions to get the process started, but all of them start with stars in the beginning. They say that a nearby exploding star might send out a pulse of energy that would condense a cloud of gas, but the question is, where did the stars come from in the first place? Not how do stars in rare circumstances form other stars? The Bible says that God created stars on day 4 of creation week, and the evidence fits that back to Genesis truth.
0: This is Chris O'Brien. Thanks for going back to Genesis.

music of praise to the one who alone is worthy. This is the music of Drive Time on Rejoice Radio. And throughout this hour, we're sharing verses from Psalm 119. Verses that show us the words of someone who clung to the truths of God, who lifted up his heart to God even when he was struggling. Verse 25, "My soul cleaveth unto the dust. Quicken thou me according to thy word." Verse 28, "My soul melteth for heaviness. Strengthen thou me according unto thy word." Verse 143, "Trouble and anguish have taken hold on me, yet thy commandments are my delights." The writer of Psalm 119 doesn't hide the fact that he has problems or that he is going through difficulties. And perhaps you can relate to that. If so, the advice of Psalm 119 is for you. In fact, it's for each and every one of us. The writer of Psalm 119 turns to the precepts, the promises, the truths, the hope of God's word. May we do the same.

0: Now, a brother can be restored. That's good news if you've gotten away from God. Our God is a God of a second chance. If you read the Bible tells about men who got away from God and who got back to God, because the Bible does not mistake the moment for the man. And the Bible is a picture of people who've gotten away from God and yet have gotten back to God. David, the man after God's own heart. What a mighty, wonderful man was David. I've got a son named David. David committed a horrible sin. You say he was only human. No, I say he was desperately wicked. He was overtaken with a fault. And yet he prayed, "Lord, restore unto me the joy of thy salvation." And thank God, God did, and God gave him a second chance. Our God is a God of a second chance.
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But right now, let's continue our theme this hour on Drive Time as we're sharing verses from the 119th Psalm. And we continue with verses 145 and 146, verses that are a reminder of what we also read when we turn to Psalm 34 and verse 18. The Lord is nigh unto them that are of a broken heart, and saveth such as be of a contrite spirit. In Psalm 119, verses 145 and 146, we read, I cried with my whole heart, hear me, O Lord, I will keep thy statutes. I cried unto thee, save me, and I shall keep thy testimony.

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1: Divorce often looks like the easy solution to a very unpleasant situation. The entire process reminds me of a documentary film made during the early days of motion pictures. Near the top of the Eiffel Tower stood a would-be inventor with a pair of homemade bird wings strapped to his arms. This fellow was planning to fly. Finally, he let go of the beam and jumped. Of course, he fell like a rock. So many depressed people are standing on that rail of divorce today, wondering, should I or shouldn't I? Unfortunately, those who do jump usually find that their wings failed to deliver the lift that they expected. Instead, they are soon overwhelmed by the pain of custody battles, loneliness, bitterness, and even poverty. So much for freedom, which the song Bobby McGee defines as just another word for nothing left to lose.
0: For more information, visit drdobsonminute.org.

SRN News is just minutes away, coming up at the top of the hour. But first, two things for you as we wrap up our Tuesday edition of Drive Time. First, keep listening for a selection of music that was just recently added to the Rejoice Radio Music Library, and it's a song that will take us to the top of the hour and SRN News. The second thing for you as we close out Drive Time is one final look at Psalm 119 and a reminder to turn to our mighty fortress, the one we just sang about here on Drive Time, when the ways of the world are beating us down. Verse 143 of Psalm 119, trouble and anguish have taken hold on me, yet thy commandments are my delights. Verse 117, hold thou me up, and I shall be safe, and I will have respect unto thy statutes continually. Verse 165, great peace have they which love thy law, and nothing shall offend them. Music to help you to be still, to help you to find peace as you delight in the truths of God's Word. This is Drive Time on Rejoice Radio.

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1: With SRN News, I'm Keith Peters in Washington. The Trump administration is asking Congress to fund the expanding conflict with Iran. At a Senate Appropriations Committee hearing, Republican Chairwoman Susan Collins says much of the $93 billion budget request predates the war with Iran.
2: Some of the requirements, such as the shortfalls in munitions, have been well known to this committee for some time, and prior to the conflict with Iran, there has been bipartisan support to address these shortfalls. While these munition shortfalls have been years in the making, they are growing increasingly urgent.
1: War Secretary Pete Hegseth said the U.S. war against Iran has cost $37.5 billion so far. House Republicans are sounding the alarm over Democrat socialists. House Speaker Mike Johnson says he remains optimistic that the majority of Americans will ultimately reject socialists on the November ballot.
3: Not on our watch. We're not going to do that. And I am very confident. In fact, I'm very enthusiastic about the upcoming midterm election because I believe that people are beginning to see this. And it is going to motivate voter turnout for true Americans who love their country and want to keep it.
1: Arizona Republicans are choosing nominees to challenge Democrats in key state offices. Candidates include Congressman Andy Biggs and David Schweikert, who are vying to take on Democratic Governor Katie Hobbs. Biggs is endorsed by Donald Trump and aims to unite the party. Schweikert believes his pro-business approach can win back voters. Both parties have contested primaries for Schweikert's current House district, a battleground for congressional control. On Wall Street, the Dow up by 385 points. This is SRN News.
4: Foundations of Freedom, a look at America's founding principles and the leaders who shaped our nation.
5: In 1862, Abraham Lincoln signed the Morrill Act, helping states create colleges focused on agriculture, mechanics, science, and practical education. The principle was not centralized control, it was opportunity. Lincoln's Morrill Act reminds us that America can support education without surrendering education to Washington. Why did it matter? Because a free nation needs citizens equipped to work, build, steward, and govern themselves. In Genesis, God placed man in the garden to work it and to keep it. Proverbs honors the one who works his land. Paul warns against idleness and calls believers to earn their bread. Why does that still matter today? Because education should form capable people under God, not dependent subjects under bureaucracy.
1: There's going to be a new round of layoffs at ESPN.
6: A memo sent to employees says most moves are the result of ESPN's acquisition of NFL Network and other league digital assets. While most of the layoffs affect production and behind-the-scenes personnel, some on-air talent was affected, including NFL analyst Ryan Clark, who learned of his layoff while on NFL Live Monday. Clark was told by company executives rather than hear about it elsewhere. He did not finish his appearance on the show. The ESPN layoffs are part of other reductions taking place throughout the Walt Disney Company this week. I'm Lisa Dwyer.
1: Kaylee Hoddle, a deaf actor known for her roles in two Godzilla films, has died in a car crash in Maryland. She was 18. The crash happened early Tuesday morning. More details at SRNnews.com. From Washington, I'm Keith Peters reporting.
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8: 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Something Good.
9: My 15-year-old niece, Annie, is here visiting with us right now. And we were talking in the morning, and she said, Uncle Jeff, what happened to the pineapple plant that was back on your patio? Well, I knew we never had a pineapple plant back on our patio. And so I said, Annie, we've never had a pineapple plant back on our patio. She says, yes, you did. I said, no, we didn't. And she says, no, I remember it was a pineapple plant and it was planted right. And she said where it was planted. And I know the patio and I've lived there ever since I've lived there. And she's never been to the house at a time before I've lived there. So I knew that that there was no pineapple plant. So I said to Annie, I said, okay, let's ask Aunt Julie. And when Aunt Julie comes out, whatever she says, the other person will have to say, I was wrong. What do you think about that, Annie? And she gave it some thought, and she says, okay. I said, okay. Hey, babe. You know, and Julie comes out, and was there ever a pineapple plant planted on our patio? And I love the look on her face. So she goes, oh. And then I look at Annie because I want to see how Annie responds, okay? So I'm looking at Annie, and Julie goes, oh, no? Well, there was that one. She says, you know, we had it. It was a gift. Somebody gave it to us. And we had it planted right over, right to where Annie said it was planted. And now expressions on faces began to strangely change. And she's like, oh, and I said, no, So I still haven't said the words. So let's move on, okay? Okay, so Annie, I was wrong, okay. Those are hard words to say. Do you know what repentance is? It's to say before Almighty God, I was wrong. I thought I could attain heaven by my membership, by my baptism, by my church, by my good works. I had my faith placed in something that would never provide salvation. I was wrong. I place my faith exclusively in the finished work of Jesus Christ. By faith. Yeah, by faith alone. Repentance is the other side of the coin of faith. You cannot truly say, no, I have faith in Jesus that he's enough, while you are at the same time saying, yeah, and I also have faith that it's necessary for me to be a member of the church and for my good works to be sufficient and for me to finally accomplish something and my baptism. And you can't do that. I repent. I was wrong. Repentance is one of those necessary acknowledgments. I changed my mind for salvation. And you know, it's also wonderful for revival in the life of a believer. Do believers repent? Well, we should. Yeah, I think I can continue to live the lifestyle that I am living and experience the reviving overflow of the goodness of God. I can continue to deny the plan that he has for my life. I can go my own way, and I can still do so without consequence, without issue, without any problem, because I can actually have God conform his way to me as opposed to me conform my way to God. And what does that demand? It demands repentance, to change our mind. And what does that bring? It brings revival, a return to normalcy. The normal Christian life. Have you ever thought about something? Have you ever thought about someone in a specific way? And you had some impressions about that person, but the more you came to know the person, the more you began to change your mind.
10: Do you know there are a lot of people who ascribe certain things to God and they say, well, God is this and he's that and he's that. I would submit to you that they don't truly know God. Maybe you've had another person say, hey, I just met a friend of yours, and the impression that they first had may not have been an accurate impression. You say, well, no, that's not really them. Once you truly get to know them, I mean, aren't there people in here that are living the example, the reality of my first impression was not? You know, we've referenced married couples, but how many stories, because I ask them all the time, how did you two meet? And usually the wife or the fiance says, well, when I first met him, I didn't really like him. Okay. Hear that all the time. So guys, there is hope, okay? Well, when I first met him, I didn't really like him. But well, what about you? When I first met her, I was smitten, okay? And then finally over time, he said, I kept asking. She kept saying no. I kept asking. She kept saying no. I kept asking. And three times I asked her, you know, and she said yes. And then thinking began to change. So what I assumed at first, so often we have this impression of God, but it's not an accurate impression of God. It's a God of our own making. We change our mind about this thinking. God's goodness and forbearance and long-suffering are those things that no one should ever despise or treat lightly. They are the very tokens of God's love that are intended to bring people just like you and me to a place of repentance. So what has mankind despised? His goodness, his forbearance, his long-suffering. Let's just wrap this up with, what are those things that are determined? Things determined. You know, I see these listed here as well. The first thing that's determined, so before we take lightly God's goodness and forbearance and long-suffering, before we treat that as commonplace, there are some things that have been determined. Look at verse number 5. But after thy hardness and impenitent heart, treasurest up unto thyself wrath against the day of wrath and revelation of the righteous judgment of God, who will render to every man according to his deeds. Some will, of course, be tempted to say, how can a righteous God judge a person who has never heard of him? Well, they've never heard the name of God. How can he righteously judge them? He answers that. Look down at verses 14 and 15. For when the Gentiles, which have not the law, do by nature the things contained in the law, these, having not the law, are a law unto themselves, which show the work of the law written in their hearts, their conscience also bearing witness, and their thoughts the meanwhile accusing or else excusing one another. Do you know how God can righteously judge all of mankind? Because God has instilled in every person this law book, that we know the law even without the codified written law. We have this conduct law, not this necessarily code of law. And we know when our conduct steps out of line with Almighty God. Not long ago, the world was once again embroiled with the news of cheating during the Olympics. It's become almost commonplace with some new report of doping or some form of trying to circumvent the rules. And it's brought to light, it seems like now, every time the Olympics roll around. And what is the universal, what is the world's response to that? We all throw up, in a sense, some flag of foul. There's some wrong, some injustice that's done, and it's universal. Where does that come from? It comes from a God who has written it in our hearts. Why can't we truly enjoy a victory or a grade or an award when we have cheated? Because all of mankind knows that cheating is wrong. All of this is to prove the point that God is righteous in his judgment. There is no cheating or gaming his system. God remains a righteous judge who will judge all men equitably. And he's not only a righteous judge, he's no respecter of persons. See verse 11, Romans 2, verse 11. For there is no respect of persons with God. Who is it that will stand before God, equally stand before God? In Revelation chapter 20, beginning in verse 11, "And I saw a great white throne and him that sat on it, from whose face the earth and the heavens fled away. And there was found no place for them. And I saw the dead, small and great, stand before God, and the books were opened, and another book was opened, which is the book of life. And the dead were judged out of those things which were written in the books according to their works. And the sea gave up the dead which were in it, and death and hell delivered the dead which were in them. And they were judged, every man according to their works. And death and hell were cast into the lake of fire." This is the second death. "And whosoever was not found written in the book of life was cast into the lake of fire." That little statement, "I saw the dead, small and great, stand before God." You and I will have no special lane with God. He is no respecter of persons. He is the righteous judge who will judge all men equitably. Everyone will be judged according to their works. There's one exception to this. Works will be judged as we stand before the righteous judge. But I will either be judged by my works, or I, by faith and a change of mind, say, "God, I change my mind. I don't want to be judged by my works. Judge me by the works of another, whose name is Jesus Christ." Whose works will you be judged by when you stand before the righteous judge? If you are judged by your own works, the books are written. They have not missed a detail of your life. Perfection is the requirement for heaven. And there is only one whose works will be seen as sufficient. By whose works will you be judged? He's the revealer of secrets. "In that day when God shall judge the secrets of men by Jesus Christ, according to my gospel," Romans 2:16. "For God shall bring every work into judgment with every secret thing, whether it be good or whether it be evil." The songwriter well said, "There's no hiding place down here." What is it that leads us to repentance? The sticky notes, so to speak, are posted everywhere. That is the goodness of God. It leads the sinner to repentance, and it reminds the saint, that's the child of God, that God is good.
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